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1: Addictive it can be. They analyzed patient data from the National Institutes of Health, All of Us study, a project aimed at advancing personalized medicine. They found that among nearly 2,000 patients who underwent surgery, those who took the most steps did better.
2: So specifically with every 1,000 steps that a patient took, it was roughly equivalent to about an 18% reduction in their chance of having a complication or a poor outcome.
1: Pollock says he often asks patients how they're feeling, which is important, but also subjective. Using data from a step counter on your smartwatch or other device is a helpful metric for him to track progress and can also be motivating for patients.
2: So I think in some sense, this can be empowering to patients because it puts it within their reach that they can actually, you know, take action to really improve their outcomes.
1: The new study is published in the Journal of the American College of Surgeons. It shows just how strong the connection is between walking and recovery, says Dr. Samir Sinha, a geriatrician at Sinai Health and the University Health Network in Toronto.
3: I love the study because, you know, it was really clear that the more you move, you know, the better and more quickly you're going to actually recover. And by just having something as simple as a step counter, you can really empower both patients, but also their providers.
1: It's a win-win, Dr. Sinha says, and it's more evidence that information is power. Allison Aubrey, NPR News.

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1: And this is KUOW 94.9, Seattle's NPR news station. I'm Kim Malcolm. Glad to have you join us today. 57 degrees now in Seattle's University District. Stay with us. We'll have the latest on special elections in Michigan and what Microsoft is doing on its environmental goals as it expands its AI investments. Our top stories next.
2: KUOW is proud to support Habitat for Humanity, presenting the annual Beyond the Build Luncheon on May 27th, featuring Seahawks head coach Mike McDonald, an event supporting the building and repair of affordable homes for families in the region, helping to make home ownership possible for those who need it most. More information at habitatlunch.org.
1: And later, on All Things Considered. Human rights experts are finding a horrific escalation of executions in Iran in recent months.
3: Every day, an execution of political prisoners and protesters.
1: We'll hear more about Iran's punishment of its citizens under the cover of war. And the Seattle Metropolitan Chamber of Commerce has a new CEO. He's former Democratic State Senator and Secretary of Commerce Joe Wynn. Seattle Times politics reporter David Croman tells us why the choice seems to have strange bedfellows vibes, but may make sense given the current political climate. Those stories and more in the next 20 minutes here on KUOW. It's 5:30.
4: Live from NPR News in Culver City, California, I'm Dwayne Brown. Economists warn the financial fallout from the Iran war is already spreading beyond the gas pump as disruptions to shipping, freight, and oil markets drive up the cost of household products. Experts say those costs could keep rising even if tensions ease soon. NPR's Windsor Johnston has more.
5: Prices are going up because many everyday household products rely on plastics and petrochemicals. Jason Miller is a supply chain professor at Michigan State University.
6: What we've seen as an example is plastic prices are going up. That's going to mean the plastic that is used to wrap it, your food will be more expensive. That means that the paperboard that snacks are coming in is going to be more expensive.
5: Miller says products like paint, soap, and WD-40 could also cost more in the months ahead. And he warns those price increases may not ease anytime soon. Ships have already avoided the Strait of Hormuz for

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1: This is KUOW. I'm Kim Malcolm. The Seattle Metropolitan Chamber of Commerce, founded in 1882, advocates for over 2,500 companies. Its new CEO is Joe Wynn, a former Democratic state senator and Washington Commerce Secretary, with a history of support for progressive tax and policy positions. For some background on this change in leadership at the Chamber and what it means for the Chamber's role in city politics, we're joined now by David Croman, who wrote about this for the Seattle Times. Welcome, David.
2: Thanks so much for having me.
1: So you've got this funny note in your piece about when Wynn was contacted and recruited for this job, and you write that he asked, "You guys know who I am, right?" Kind of like even he was a little bit surprised by the call, it sounds like. Can you talk a little bit about why he may have said that?
2: Yeah, because, you know, in 2018, Wynn ran for state senator, and he was pretty unabashedly progressive and pro taxes on the rich and corporations in Washington state. He, at one point, by The Stranger, was compared to Representative Alexandria Ocasio-Cortez, the Democratic socialist from New York. He gave a lot of very kind of confident quotes to left-wing publications about how we're coming for taxes and we're not going to stop there. And he was really spoke with a lot of bravado about overhauling the state's tax code to land heavier on the wealthy. And, you know, a lot of the proposals that he did eventually offer while in the legislature were sort of exactly what the Chamber of Commerce has fought against. Their proposals on payroll taxes or wealth taxes or high income taxes that they see as driving business out of Washington state and that they oppose. And so the fact that here we are, you know, 7 years later, after he was first elected on that progressive platform, leading the organization that opposed a lot of those early policies that animated his rise, was quite surprising.
1: You write about Wynn having a change of heart when it comes to progressive measures, especially around taxing and spending. Talk a little bit about that. How has he shifted on that?
2: Yeah, so, you know, again, early on in his career in the legislature, he was very pro-taxes. He really defined himself as being the pro-tax guy in the legislature. But I think he shifted pretty quickly when he realized that, in his view, just being pro-tax wasn't really getting him anywhere and it wasn't really gaining traction. And so he tried to redefine himself as, you know, basically being a little more of a nuts and bolts guy, spending time in the budget and trying to analyze which programs are working in the state. And so in his telling, he says, it's not that I'm necessarily anti-tax anymore, but my ideas for what that tax should buy and how effective that should be have been shaped and shifted by the time that I've spent in the legislature. Now he sounds a little bit more like, you know, the kind of standard Democrat of the Seattle area, which is we can stomach taxes when we believe they are worthwhile. But the chamber and Wynn, by extension, now believes a lot of the taxes that are being discussed now and proposed are not worthwhile.
1: And it's interesting that this is happening at the same time that two major audits have come down from King County, which have raised some serious red flags about how money is tracked and how it's allocated. I know that's at the county level, but Seattle's a big part of that. What do you think the chamber is reading from that?
2: I think it's affirming in some ways to the stance that they've taken on a lot of issues. You know, you could point back to the payroll tax on Amazon or some of their opposition to the tax to fund new social housing in Seattle, which is they have always said, we are an organization that can be convinced to support new taxes. And they point to their support for Sound Transit and support for some of the local property tax levies for transportation. But if we don't believe that outcomes are going to be there, then we can't get behind that. And I think they view some of the results coming out of King County as evidence that they are correct in this, that the money is not necessarily being well spent. The counter argument is these issues have gotten much larger and much thornier and more difficult to wrap your arms around. And it's naive to believe that you can tackle an issue like homelessness without new funding. But that is kind of the tension between those two viewpoints.
1: David Croman covers politics and City Hall for the Seattle Times. His piece about the Seattle Metropolitan Chamber of Commerce's new CEO, Joe Wynn, is out now. Thank you so much for this, David.
2: Thanks so much for having me.
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4: 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I'm Elsa Chang.
0: And I'm Mary Louise Kelly. A U.S.-based human rights organization focused on Iran says more than 600 people have been executed in Iran since the beginning of the year. Dozens of them were political prisoners or protesters who participated in anti-government demonstrations in January. Rights groups say the executions are part of an intensified campaign to quell dissent as a ceasefire between the U.S. and Iran remains fragile. Duri Buscarin reports from Istanbul.
5: Every morning, Afruz Magsi wakes up and checks the news. And most mornings, she sees the name of another person hanged in Iran.
6: To wake up and see every day an execution of political prisoners and protesters, and many of them actually very young.
5: Magsi is a human rights lawyer based in Germany who offers pro bono legal advice for the families of Iranian prisoners facing the death penalty. And lately, there are a lot of them.
6: I think actually the brutality of execution is not comparable to anything. And they're just people like all of us, with the same demand, with the same dreams.
5: During the Woman Life Freedom protests in 2022, Magsi and her team at Follow Up Iran, an activist group, fielded a total of 30 calls from families of protesters who'd been detained, asking for help. Then, in January of this year, after authorities opened fire on widespread demonstrations, killing thousands and imprisoning more than 53,000 people, the floodgates opened.
6: But this time, actually, every day, each of the lawyers had 10 calls from all over Iran. And it was so difficult to handle it, you know, emotionally, I have to say.
5: The head of Iran's judiciary called for speedy trials, saying there would be no, quote, mercy shown to those not worthy of it. When the U.S. and Israel attacked Iran on February 28th, the Iranian government cut off the internet, and those calls stopped.
6: Officially, they're accused of espionage for Israel, collaboration with foreign state, or terrorism. But when we look at the actual files, these are ordinary citizens.
5: Ordinary people who wrote something critical on social media, filmed the aftermath of a bombing, or who used a satellite internet connection like Starlink to get online, despite the internet blackout. Or who were simply at the wrong place and the wrong time, like 30-year-old Peyvand Naimi.
7: My mom kept saying over the phone that how gentle he is and how noble he is and the tenderness of his heart.
5: Sama Sabet is one of Naimi's cousins. He worked as a dog trainer in Kerman, a city in southern Iran. He was arrested from his workplace on January 8th as major demonstrations swept the whole country. Naimi is Baha'i, part of the largest non-Muslim religious minority in Iran, a group that has long been persecuted by the government.
7: They basically suggested that he is the enemy of the state, he's the enemy of God.
5: Sabet believes that is why her cousin was accused of killing three Basijis, or paramilitary officers, and later of rejoicing when the supreme leader was killed in an airstrike.
7: Which is, again, so preposterous because he was already in prison on the 8th of January. So how could he have been out there in the protests being accused of killing the three Basij forces?
5: Sabet says Naimi was tortured until he confessed. In prison, he told visitors that at least twice he had a noose placed around his neck and was told to say a final prayer, a mock execution.
7: They almost pushed the stool beneath him.
5: This fits a familiar pattern that is getting worse, says Raha Bahraini, a human rights attorney with Amnesty International in London.
6: Patterns that we've documented include prolonged solitary confinement, beatings, mock executions, and the use of sexual violence in order to crush the spirit of detainees.
5: Bahraini says that confessions extracted under torture are being used to convict and execute detainees just weeks after their arrest. In 2025, Iran executed more people than it had in any single year since 1989. But the past months, Bahraini says, have marked a horrific escalation.
6: That is the reason that Amnesty has concluded that these executions amount to arbitrary deprivation of the right to life and constitute arbitrary executions.
5: Bahraini says it's an attempt by Iran's judicial system to use the death penalty to crush dissent, show its power, and keep a tight grip on society in wartime. For NPR News, I'm Derry Bouscarin in Istanbul.

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1: The United States has a new chargé d'affaires in Caracas, and we're expecting the Venezuelan embassy here in Washington to open sometime soon. You know, that's a normalization of relations. What does that bring in terms of new investment or business deals? Like, you know, the extent to which will the normalization of economic ties and deepening of kind of a working relationship between the United States and then the interim authorities in Venezuela, will that act as a counter to the pressure to hold elections? Will it actually kind of increase the inertia against elections? I don't know, but I think that could happen. All of those things are things that I'm going to be watching.
2: 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Ariana Aspuru produced the program today. Amina Al-Saadi edited. Gabriel Dunatov kept us truthy. David Tadashor and Bridger Dunnigan kept us mixy. 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
5: Some states are changing their congressional maps after the Supreme Court gutted the Voting Rights Act. 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
3: 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We'll have an overnight low of 51 degrees, up around 68 for a high tomorrow in the Seattle area. It's overcast in 58 degrees right now in Seattle at 6:30.
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6: In Los Angeles, I'm Kai Rizdal. It is Wednesday today, the 6th of May. Good as always to have you along, everybody. We're going to start with jobs because, well, you got to choose. And there was some labor market news this morning. The payroll processing company ADP says private employers added 109,000 jobs last month, more than expected, also nearly double the March number. The official tally, as you might remember, comes Friday from the Labor Department. It will be the latest update in a topsy-turvy start to this labor market year. Good thing, then, that we've got Marketplace's Mitchell Hartman to make sense of it all for us.
7: 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Bill Adams at Fifth Third Commercial Bank is predicting 120,000.

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3: This is Fresh Air. I'm Terry Gross. Let's get back to my interview with George Packer, a staff writer at The Atlantic. He writes about American politics, culture, and U.S. foreign policy. His new article is about the Silicon Valley billionaires, who are now often referred to as oligarchs because of their money, power, and access to the White House. Packer looks at how and why this alliance between the venture capitalists and the right was formed in his piece titled "The Venture Capital Populist: How David Sachs and the New Tech Right Went Full MAGA and Captured Washington." Our interview was recorded yesterday. You describe the tech billionaires as almost a parody of crony capitalism, signaling the final union of America's interests with those of its wealthiest citizens, tech power fused with state power. Can you talk about that a little bit more?
4: Well, think of the lineup behind Trump at his second inaugural. All of the tech CEOs and others who were jockeying to be seated closest to Trump, because closeness and proximity means power. Think of who Trump named to this commission that Sachs now co-chairs since he stepped down as the special advisor, the Commission on Science and Technology. Who's on that commission? Jensen Huang of NVIDIA, Sergey Brin of Google, Mark Zuckerberg, Mark Andreessen of Andreessen Horowitz Venture Capital, Michael Dell of Dell Computers, one of Sachs's fellow co-hosts on the All In podcast, who's a billionaire investor, a crypto CEO, and Larry Ellison of Oracle, whose son now has a huge role in controlling media. It was as if they were saying, we're not going to even try to pretend that there is any daylight between billionaire industrialists and the White House. They're practically one and the same. I think there's one academic scientist on that 15-person commission, which you would expect to be more the norm for a commission on science and technology. That means the public interest is not represented. What's represented is the interest of one part of America.

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1: 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I'm Bill O'Grady. It's 8 o'clock.
2: Hi, it's Libby Denkman. Soundside is coming up next on KUOW. On the show today, we're going to check in on what's happening in Congress, shutdown, Iran war, ballroom budget, and more with Representative Pramila Jayapal, who stopped by the studio this morning. Plus, Washington State Ferries Director Steve Nevy, fresh from visiting the Florida shipyard, where a new ferry is taking shape.
3: I'm very confident that they're going to deliver the boats on time and on budget. 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
2: An aging fleet needs the help. 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
5: Live from NPR News, I'm Giles Snyder. Mississippi Governor Tate Reeves says multiple tornadoes have been reported in central and western Mississippi, with a major one reported in Franklin County, where damage is said to be widespread, with reports of people trapped inside damaged homes. President Trump warns that the U.S. will start bombing Iran at a, quote, much higher level and intensity if its leaders don't agree to a deal. But as NPR's Franco Ordonez reports, Trump also says a deal is very possible.
6: The president stopped a U.S. military operation escorting foreign ships through the Strait of Hormuz to see if negotiators can finalize and sign an agreement. Speaking at the White House, Trump insisted that the U.S. had won the war and that it's now time to, quote, get what we have to get.
7: We've had very good talks over the last 24 hours, and it's very possible that we'll make a deal.
6: But he also acknowledged that they don't have a deal yet.
7: We've had some good talks before, as you know,
8: right.
7: And all of a sudden the next day they're like, right. They forgot what happened.
6: He says there is no deadline for the talks. Franco Ordonez, NPR News.
5: The U.S. and Iran are still officially in a ceasefire, but the U.S. military said today that it fired on an Iranian oil tanker, saying in a social media post that a fighter jet shot out the tanker's rudder in the Gulf of Oman. The military says the vessel was trying to breach the U.S. blockade of Iranian ports. The latest NPR PBS Marist poll finds President Trump at the lowest point in his presidency politically. NPR's Domenico Montanaro says gas prices aren't helping.
9: Gas prices are hitting pretty much everyone. I mean, unlike most other things, there's relatively no partisan divide here on this. 4 out of 5 Republicans say gas prices are hurting their budgets, too. Politically, it's having consequences for President Trump because 63% say those price increases are his fault given the Iran war, and that includes about a third of Republicans.
5: According to the AAA Motor Club, the nationwide average for a gallon of regular is $4.53. In California, the average tops $6 a gallon. New research shows patients are living longer on a pancreatic cancer drug. NPR's Yuki Noguchi has more.
10: The drug, daraxonrasib, is in a class of genetically engineered medicines known as RAS inhibitors.
8: It identifies and kills pancreatic cancer cells using a genetic mutation common to that cancer. The drug lengthens patient survival from about 2 to 3 months on chemotherapy to 8 or 9 months on average, and has fewer side effects. Drugs in a similar class have transformed treatment of colorectal and lung cancers. The new data are so promising, the Food and Drug Administration last week allowed the drug maker, Revolution Medicines, to expand access for pancreatic cancer patients prior to approval. Yuki Noguchi, NPR News.
5: This is NPR. A federal judge in New York has unsealed a purported suicide note left by convicted sex offender Jeffrey Epstein. It's a handwritten note and is said to have been found by Epstein's former cellmate, a police officer turned convicted murderer, who claims to have found it tucked inside a book after Epstein's first attempt to kill himself. The judge released the note at the request of the New York Times, which reported on it last week. Separately, Commerce Secretary Howard Lutnick was on Capitol Hill today, appearing behind closed doors before a congressional committee investigating Epstein. Pollinating insects influence human health by pollinating crops. NPR's Jonathan Lambert reports on new research in the journal Nature shows that influence can be surprisingly large.
10: Nature is good for human health. Trees clear the air, wetlands filter water, and insects pollinate food. But moving beyond these generalities to specifics has been hard. A research team in Nepal zoomed in by tracing the links between pollinators, crops, and farmers. They found that insects are responsible for more than 20% of total vitamin E, A, and folate intake in these areas. As insects decline worldwide from climate change, habitat loss, and pesticide use, the researchers say human health could suffer. But the study also found that simple actions to help pollinators, like planting wildflowers, can help reverse these declines and keep communities healthy. Jonathan Lambert, NPR News.
5: Japan's benchmark Nikkei is leading the way in Thursday trading in Asia. The Nikkei up more than 5.5%, crossing 62,000 for the first time. I'm Giles Snyder, NPR News.
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2: From KUOW in Seattle, welcome to Soundside. I'm Libby Dankman. On the show today, Washington State Ferries Executive Director Steve Nevy joins me to talk about staffing, that pesky reservation system, and the timeline for replacing an aging ferry fleet.
3: So we're right on the edge. If one boat goes out for an unplanned reason, there's no backup.
2: More coming up later this hour. But first, let's turn to Congress, where the House just ended a federal government shutdown. A deadline to authorize military action against Iran came and passed. Further afield, a state Senate primary in Indiana has potential ripple effects on redistricting fights across the nation. And with time ticking away before the midterms, both parties are making their cases for the future direction of the country. Here to talk about that and more is Representative Pramila Jayapal. She represents Washington's 7th District in Congress, which includes the majority of Seattle, Burien, and Shoreline. Representative Jayapal, it's always good to have you in studio. Nice to see you.
12: It's so great to be right here.
2: Thank you for doing this again. So I want to start with Iran. The U.S. has insisted that its ceasefire still holds, even while just within the last hour we got news that the U.S. fired on an Iran-flagged tanker that it said was trying to break the blockade. Iran has been striking UAE oil infrastructure. There were U.S. sinkings of small boats in the last week. President Trump announced a new plan to guide boats through the Strait of Hormuz. That was called Project Freedom. Project Freedom lasted about a day. That is now over. The president posted on Truth Social today that the war would be over if Iran, quote, agreed to give what has been agreed to. He also threatened to start bombing again if they do not agree. There's dueling stories from Axios and The Wall Street Journal about some kind of either peace framework or the framework for talks to start again emerging. I guess my question to you is, what do you think the best outcome here might be?
12: I mean, I think we're going to end up with an outcome that is worse than what we had, certainly during the Obama era JCPOA, certainly before this war was started. I mean, both of those things, I think we're further behind, because the best outcome is for the United States to immediately pull our troops out, to have the Strait of Hormuz opened again, but probably, it sounds like, with Iran operating as the toll booth operator, and to have no more deaths lost, no more lives lost in Iran, in Lebanon, and of course, our U.S. troops out of danger. That is a tall order at this point, and it's very difficult to look at any of these reports and understand really what is true and what is not true. Every time Trump goes on Truth Social, we have the Iranian foreign minister or someone from the Iranian government saying this is not true. We haven't agreed to this. It isn't even still clear to us what the original ceasefire agreement had in it. There are differing views on that, differing reports on that. So I think we are in a very grave situation where Trump is also saying that the War Powers Resolution does not apply or the 60-day limit of the War Powers Resolution does not apply because there has to be a hold for any time that there was a ceasefire. That is not accurate. And the War Powers Resolution is quite clear. The War Powers Act is quite clear that as long as our troops are still in danger, as long as there is still a concerted effort, military effort in the region, which clearly we have, the clock is ticking. So I think at the end of the day, we're going to need Republicans in Congress to step up and say that we now have to take back authorization. We have to withdraw our troops from the region. We have to have a negotiated settlement now with Iran. And I think it's going to be hard, Libby. I don't think that at the end of the day, I think we're going to end up in a much worse place than where we were.
13: I talked to your colleague in the Washington delegation, Michael Baumgartner, last week about the Iran war, and he speaks in really existential terms about the Iranian regime. And he basically says allowing them to have a nuclear weapon would be a disaster for the region, would be a disaster for the United States. And the high gas prices, the casualties, the damage inflicted on oil infrastructure and the economies worldwide, all of that is a small price to pay, according to him, for an outcome that means Iran does not have a nuclear weapon. Your response to that sentiment?
12: Well, of course, we don't want Iran to have a nuclear weapon. That is true. That is why we had the JCPOA, the Iran nuclear deal, that President Obama spent 2 years negotiating to make sure that we could have inspections, regular inspections, to make sure that we could actually have people in the country looking at exactly what Iran was doing. None of that exists because Donald Trump pulled us out of that. And so now, and you remember last year, the first strike on Iran, also unauthorized by the United States under this administration, apparently destroyed all the nuclear weapons. That's what they told us. That is also clearly not the case. So I think what we have to understand is that even if that were the stated goal, both of last year's strike and of this war, we are no closer to that goal. We are actually further away. Second, I would just say it has been argued that it is an existential threat for Iran to have a nuclear weapon, and therefore the United States should go to war over and over again through administration after administration. No president has been dumb enough to just go to war with no coalition building, no strategy, no exit plan, and with real threats to American consumers, gas prices, fertilizer prices. All those prices are up, but also to American lives. We've already lost 13 U.S. troops, hundreds injured. Most of those, I think it's over 400 that are reported injured. Most of those have returned to work, but there are some that have serious brain damage as a result of those injuries, and a global economy that is in complete chaos and disarray. So I think, that argument just doesn't hold water, because even if that were the goal, we're no closer to achieving that goal of a nuclear-free Iran.
13: You mentioned the War Powers Act and this idea that the clock stops on it when there's a ceasefire, which, as you say, isn't in the statute. And there's also a number of Republicans who have said they don't believe that that is part of the law. Alaska Senator Lisa Murkowski says she's working on a vote to authorize military force. But Majority Leader John Thune has signaled that he's not going to take that up. Democrats in the House have repeatedly tried to get a vote on the War Powers issue. Do you think that a Senate vote has a path? Do you think that there's a path to getting people on the record about this? Is there utility in that vote?
12: Yes, I think there is utility in getting people on the record. We got very close last time. As you may know, we lost by one vote, just one vote. And so I do think that we could pass this in the House. I have introduced a War Powers resolution. The Progressive Caucus has a strategy of introducing ongoing War Powers resolutions that would be ready to bring to the floor. And so we've been doing that. And I think it's important because the American people don't want this war. And they are very clear about that. If you look at the majority opinion across the board, it is not for this war. They want Donald Trump and Congress and this administration to focus on lowering their gas prices, not driving them up. They want us to focus on making sure they have childcare, on making sure that their energy costs are coming down. Those are the things that we should be focused on. And they see the cost of this in terms of their taxpayer dollars. I mean, we've already spent at least $25 billion on this war. That's a low estimate in my view. And we're continuing to just hemorrhage money on this war that's never been authorized while we're telling people that we don't have money for their health care or for their, you know, to lower food prices or any of those other things. So I think it's important for people across the country to see where their representative stands and to continue to push Republicans to actually stand up and take back our congressional authority and fight for our constituents instead of for this war.
13: I want to turn to some more domestic issues. And first up, the partial government shutdown, which ended last week. The House took up the Senate measure that was around for at least a few weeks that included money for DHS, except for ICE and Border Patrol. House Republicans were divided on that bill. There was a conservative faction that refused to vote for it. The White House really broke that impasse, requesting that the House pass the bill, and they, you know, president signed it immediately. Are you satisfied with the outcome of how that all came about? I mean, Democrats held the line. At the same time, the negotiations over ICE and the warrants issue or masking, everything like that, that's still not been resolved. Like, the Democrats have not achieved those policy changes with ICE. How do you think about how this has all played out?
12: Well, I think it's a big victory for the American people, honestly, because, again, across party line, people did not want to see ICE acting and CBP acting in these lawless, cruel ways where they could just send mass men into the streets to kidnap and kill even U.S. citizens. And so,
13: but the funding showdown hasn't changed ICE's ability to act, right? Like, the funding showdown itself, they'll use reconciliation. There was money from the Big Beautiful Bill.
12: Funding is one of the only pieces of leverage that we have. And I think it is a critical piece because the Republicans used reconciliation last year to pass their Big Bad Betrayal Bill. That put an additional $170 billion into ICE and CBP. That's how they have the money to do all these crazy things that they're doing right now. We haven't been able to obviously pull that back yet because we don't have control, but it's got to be something that we look at doing when we take back control. But in the meantime, can you imagine if we had just gone ahead and authorized even more money to go to ICE and CBP? What would that say to communities across this country that have been seeing the outrageous lawless behavior? So I think it is a big win, first of all, that we made it an issue, and it is a public issue, not just one that we're talking about in Congress. Everybody understands what this is. The disapproval of ICE and CBP have shot way up. People don't want us to fund those agencies. Number two, Democrats stuck together in the House and in the Senate to prevent them from actually funding these two agencies. And in the end, we always said we'd fund the rest of DHS. That bill passed unanimously through the Senate on voice vote weeks ago. But it was Republicans who stopped TSA and FEMA and all of the other pieces of DHS from functioning because they were trying to get more ICE and CBP funding. So, yes, we haven't gotten the reforms. But do you think, Libby, that they actually want to do any of those reforms? They don't. They want to continue to mass detain people. They want to continue to send their agents out cruelly into the streets to attack anybody who looks vaguely immigrant or speaks a different language. And so I think we have to see these as steps in the right direction. And people need to see us in Congress standing up for what they know to be absolutely wrong. And I think that they have seen that. Now we're going to have the next fight on reconciliation because they are going to do this on a partisan basis. And I was just looking at the budget reconciliation instructions that came out. There is still $103 billion that remains from the big bad betrayal bill for ICE and CBP. And yet they are asking for another $70 billion to be allocated, including almost four times ICE's annual budget. It's almost $40 billion they're asking for ICE, on top of more money for CBP.
13: And that's also where the billion for the ballroom security is.
12: That's also where the billion for the ballroom security is. And I think what Americans are going to say when they look at this is, wait a second. We just saw our healthcare premiums go up to $20,000, $25,000. You cut Medicaid. You cut, the Affordable Care Act tax credits. And now you're telling us you don't have money for that, but you want to put more money into ICE and CBP when they already have still money remaining. I think this is an existential question for a lot of people across the country. Are you going to focus on our healthcare, on our groceries, on our gas prices, on our energy costs? Or are you going to continue to put money into these incredibly unpopular agencies, ICE and CBP? It's a choice.
13: That kind of brings me to the idea of messaging for Democrats and then looking ahead to the midterm elections. Recent reporting, it's been in the Washington Post, the New York Times, elsewhere, suggests that there is this fight brewing between some progressive Democratic candidates and their supporters and the Democratic Congressional Campaign Committee over the DCCC's backing of what are seen as more centrist candidates in primaries. The progressives are arguing that DCCC is overly influencing these races. I'm asking you right now to take off your member of Congress hat and talk more about the politics side of this, and we'll put on your Congressional Progressive Caucus PAC hat, if that makes sense. You're a co-chair of the Congressional Progressive Caucus PAC. Your group put out a statement this week about a race in California in the 22nd district, to that effect, basically saying the DCCC is by backing this other candidate than the one that the progressive PAC has endorsed. I'm going to quote here. You're criticizing that, saying voters, not the DCCC, should pick Democratic nominees. Now, the DCCC is saying basically they look at fundraising, momentum, coalition building, a lot of factors, and they are just trying to win for Democrats. Why do you think they're wrong to put their thumb on the scale?
12: Well, we've long argued that we should allow competitive primaries to play out, that voters should be able to choose. And that's also a way that we see how good candidates are. Can they generate the momentum and the support that they need in a primary election? And we think primaries are very important because it is about how we connect with the base. And the base, regardless of how mainstream politicians often think about this, the base is very important. We have increasingly lost our base, the Democratic Party has, over the last decade because we don't pay attention to them.
13: And who's the base? Who do you mean?
12: The base, I think about young voters. I think about voters of color. I think about very progressive voters, voters who are wanting the Democratic Party to be stronger. And what happens is because a lot of control of Congress ends up resting with, say, swing seats, right, where the theory of change is for establishment Democrats, the theory is you just go to the most likely voters. And that is a smaller and smaller slice of swing or very conservative Democratic voters.
13: Like you're trying to win the most likely voters and also maybe pull over some some people some on
12: Republican
13: the right.
12: voters. Yeah. But you're sort of forsaking the lack of turnout in a Democratic base of young voters and voters of color. And that's
13: it's
12: why
13: persuasion versus like inspiration.
12: Correct. Mm-hmm. And inspiration is what we really have seen working in places like New York with Mamdani's race, where he turned out a whole group of new voters, but also in many other places across the country where we had young voters, we had voters of color, and then we lost them in the presidential. And so I think we have a different theory of change, which is that we need to energize all parts of our party, and we need to pay particular focus to the people who would likely be Democratic voters if we just paid attention to them, if we spoke to them, if we talked to them like they really matter. And that can work both in blue state elections, in turning out more people for top of the ticket races, but also is important in swing districts where people want populists. They want progressive populists who can channel their anger that they're feeling. So this is a race where it's an extremely competitive primary. And there are two Democratic candidates that are neck and neck. In fact, our candidate has raised more money. The candidate we endorsed, Randy Villegas, encourage everyone to check him out. He's a great, he would be the first Latino to on the Democratic side to represent that district. He is a great candidate. He has raised the money. He's got tons of union endorsements. He's got Bernie Sanders endorsement. He's got the Progressive Caucus PAC endorsement. He's doing real work with farm workers there to turn out a population that is dramatically impacted by the cuts to Medicaid. It's a very low income, vulnerable population. And the more we can do to turn out a group of voters who hasn't traditionally been spoken to, the better we will all be for the long term health of that district. All we're saying is don't get involved in that primary. It is so close and so competitive. Why would you want to put your thumb on the scale? And so we've had a pretty good relationship with the D-Trip. We work closely with the D-Trip and with Hakeem Jeffries. And we usually don't end up in these situations because we have pre-agreed that it is not a good idea to put your thumb on the scale, except in very, very rare circumstances, which typically we talk about well in advance.
13: Your colleague, Susan DelBene, is the chair of the DCCC right over there on the east side. Do you ever pick up the phone and give her a call on these issues?
12: We were in conversation actually part of what happened here is there was a mess up on their side. They did not communicate about this race. Had they communicated, perhaps we wouldn't be in this situation. And so we worked very closely together. We talk all the time. We're, as I said, in most races, we are very aligned and very coordinated. But because this is a very important race to us, and because we didn't have any notice of what was going to happen, and because we think it's the wrong race to weigh into, because it is very competitive, it's not a situation where our candidate is lagging far behind in the polling or in the fundraising or in the endorsements. There's no reason for the D-Trip to get in this race. And so we told them that we were going to put out a statement of this kind because we're all part of the same team, but we still have to fight for voters to be able to make these decisions in these very competitive primaries.
13: I guess my question when I see this happening is it does feel very much like 2024 again, where the same arguments are happening about is it the progressive messaging or like an old school centrist messaging? I don't want to say old school because there are definitely young new candidates who are seen as more moderate. But it does seem like that battle over the identity of the Democratic Party is still very alive. And will the Democrats resolve these issues? Is this just going to be district by district, or otherwise how will voters know, like, what do Democrats stand for?
12: Well, I think we're very clear about what we stand for. We stand for affordability is something that we've been fighting for as progressives and populists for a long time. That is now the central message. I feel

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1: Lots of things
2: but
1: there.
2: But he's got the Nazi tattoo issue. He's got issues.
1: He does, but he went to war. He's talked about it. He's been open about it. And at the end of the day, it's not about what you think about Janet Mills or Graham Plattner. It's about why did the DSCC go in, try to recruit a candidate who couldn't win, who couldn't even make it to get through the primary.
2: A lot of voters, I think, saw a Biden issue there too with age. Ran out of money, age,
1: you know, not channeling the anger of the base. So, look, it's going to be, I don't want to overplay it because I think we're very coordinated. We work very closely with the DTRIP on 95% of races. But in the 5% where we have a challenge, we're not going to hesitate to step up and say that. We're going to try to do everything we can ahead of time to prevent those situations because we are on the same team. And we do believe that our affordability message, our message that voters deserve a real life where they can thrive and not just barely survive, and that this administration is doing everything possible to destroy that future, Democrats will stand up and fight for voters. That message we're very clear on, and we're not backing off of that.
2: 1 minute left. I know this is what they call district work period, a.k.a. Congress is in recess right now. What do you have going on that people should know about? And, you know, what are your things you have cooking that you want people to hear about?
1: Yeah. Well, I just love being
2: just
1: home. First of all. OK, 1 minute. So we did some amazing stuff on climate. We had a great climate town hall yesterday with over 100 people. And it was just so full of energy talking about the kinds of things that we can do to really take on climate change and continue to roll back this administration's deregulatory efforts. We had a great briefing on Cuba. I'm continuing to work to make sure we don't go to war with Cuba. And this is really important to me. We are also pushing forward on a whole bunch of projects around just, you know, how do we make sure that healthcare is affordable? How do we make sure that we're taking on foreign wars? Those are the things that our district cares so much about. And it's always great to be home and to see the passion and the support that people have for a member of Congress who is, yes, on the front lines of many of these battles, but making sure that we stand up and fight for what we deserve.
2: I wonder if district work period will ever catch on versus recess, because I know members of Congress are very frustrated by that phrasing.
1: It makes it sound like we're sitting on the couch and eating bonbons, and I'm never busier than when I'm home.
2: Recess. Sounds great. Representative Pramila Jayapal, 7th District, includes majority of Seattle, Burien, and Shoreline. Thank you very much.
1: Thank you for having me.
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3: 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President Trump's face will feature in new U.S. passports and is already on national parks passes, commemorative coins, and banners hanging from federal buildings. 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
2: You're listening to Soundside. I'm Libby Dankman. It's hot outside. Summer is nearly upon us. Labor Day is right around the corner, which means many of us are dreaming about getting away, perhaps in a large white and green boat. Yes, I'm talking about the iconic Washington State Ferry. For the last 5 years, the largest ferry service in the nation has struggled with staffing shortages, an aging fleet, and rampant cancellations. But things are looking up. Last year, the ferry

0: system saw an increase of nearly 1 million riders. There were 400 fewer cancellations than the previous year. Full service was restored to all routes. Washington also signed a contract with a Florida shipbuilder to start bringing new boats online. Meanwhile, however, the current fleet is getting older, which means more maintenance issues and more potential disruptions. And while the state did have plans to electrify its fleet, it's had to scale back some of those ambitions. We're going to sort through all of these issues and what they mean for riders with Steve Nevy. He is the executive director of the Washington State Ferry System, which is now a cabinet-level position in state government. Steve, thank you so much for being back on the show. It's been a couple years now. It's great to have you back.
1: Yeah, great. It's great to be here. Thank you.
0: So you just returned from this trip to Florida, where you saw the progress of new hybrid electric boats. There used to be a law here in Washington where only Washington companies could build those ferries. State lawmakers lifted the requirement in 2023. Governor Ferguson chose the Florida-based Eastern Shipbuilding Group to build the new boats. And the hope is to get them sailing, the first new boat sailing by 2030, I understand. So what was it like to visit the shipyard, and does that goal look achievable at this point?
1: Yeah, literally, we just got back yesterday afternoon. We were there yesterday. I was encouraged meeting the team at Eastern Shipbuilding. We met with their senior leadership. They walked us through their process, their production processes, how this is all going to go. And they gave us a lot of confidence. I'm very confident that they're going to deliver the boats on time and on budget. And we're going to build a very good partnership with them.
0: What are those boats like? I mean, are they the same size as current ferries? Like, how do they compare with what people would experience riding a ferry today?
1: Yeah, they're going to look like the ferries that we have now. They're just going to be, they'll carry 160 cars, so slightly bigger than the 144 car ferries that we have in service now. We had to lengthen them slightly to fit the batteries in. But yeah, they'll look just like they do now.
0: Can I ask maybe a really basic question, but it's something in my newsroom we were all kind of tossing around. If you build a boat in Florida, how do you get it to Washington State?
1: Yeah, we talked about that with them. It's part of the contract. They have to deliver it. It's included in the price.
0: Oh, okay. They've got to get it here.
1: Yeah, so part of the contract with them, they have to bring it here, and then they have to dry dock it here to kind of make sure the hull's okay, and then they deliver it to us after that. They're talking about different options. Their preferred option would be to tow it here with a tugboat and tow it through the Panama Canal. We'd like them to use a heavy lift ship because that would cause less wear on the boat, but they say there's a lot of challenges with that with the Jones Act. It gets really technical, so I won't go into it. But, you know, we've got 5 years to kind of work with them on that. But, yeah, I think a lot of people were like, oh, my God, how are they going to get them here? And that's not included in the price, but it is included in the total purchase price of the ferry.
0: Yeah, it's the shipbuilder's issue.
1: Yeah.
0: That would be quite a sight to see a Washington State ferry being tugged through the Panama Canal.
1: Yeah.
0: I think I'd want to be there to see that. Let's talk about the fleet in general and how it's doing. You need 26 ships to ensure full service and have some rooms for repairs and upgrades, a little bit of wiggle room. The system has been operating with 21 ships, and some of those are quite old. I'm sure you're probably tired of being asked about the Tillicum, and you know that was built in 1959. It had a retrofit in 1994. When do you expect, for example, to be able to retire the Tillicum and, you know, move on?
1: Yeah, the Tillicum's older than my father, which is, but it's really complicated to explain this without like having a whiteboard to be able to draw it all out, but 26 boats is the ideal, what we put in the long-range plan before COVID. Like, if we were going to have a capacity increase that we were on track to have pre-COVID, that would be adding a couple more boats to, like, make some of the routes three-boat routes. We think 24 is the optimal. For this current level of service, if we don't add extra service anywhere, 24 is the optimal. We've got 21, so we're three boats short. At any one time, four or five boats are out for planned maintenance and unplanned maintenance. So we're right on the edge of, we need 17, 18 boats in service on any given day, depending on the season. So we're right on the edge. If one boat goes out for an unplanned reason, there's no backup. We just have to rearrange the deck and figure out the best way to provide service, depending on which of those boats went down. So what the governor proposed in this last session was to add $150 million to keep our oldest three vessels in service until the fourth, fifth, and sixth boats in the new boat series start being delivered, so that when we get boats 1, 2, and 3, that'll get us to a 24-boat fleet, and then we can keep our three oldest boats going with this $150 million investment into them, and then start retiring them when boats 4, 5, and 6 get here. Technically, the way things are right now, without that investment, we should start retiring the Tilikum when the first boat gets here.
0: Yeah.
1: But then we will still be in this. We won't start net gaining new boats until the fourth boat is delivered. So we're saying we need to start net gaining new boats when the first boat is delivered.
0: Yeah, that would still leave you in the hole, basically.
1: Yes, yeah. So then, so once you've got that fourth boat, then you're kind of in this situation. We've got the boats you need, and we can start retiring them on schedule and kind of building progress. That's why it's so essential to build boats 4, 5, and 6 and continue that intent to continue renewing the fleet.
0: And so how far out at this point, if the first new boat coming from Eastern Shipbuilders is expected in 2030 or by 2030, how far out would boat 4 be, for example, when you could actually start retiring boats?
1: It depends on when we get the funding to be able to make the order for that boat. Because if we were to make that order now, the shipyard could already plan efficiencies ahead of time and get that boat sooner. So that's why the governor proposed that funding this short session. And hopefully we'll have those conversations this next longer session. But the earlier we can make the order, the earlier we'll get the boat, basically. But you're looking at, once that first boat's delivered, like 10 months to a year after that, every boat subsequently would be delivered, because they'll have set up their production to keep just churning out new boats.
0: What does it mean to have regular service restored when you are still so stretched thin? I mean, is every day sort of, you know, on the balance beam of wondering, like, if a boat goes down, we're going to have to reduce service?
1: Yeah. I mean, 2 years ago, we sat with the vessel engineering team, the operations team, and said, what's it going to take maintenance-wise to get us back to 18-boat service? They've figured out the planned maintenance schedule around that. And we also said, for the World Cup in the summer, which I'm sure you're going to ask me about, I said in that meeting 2 years ago, we need to make sure there's only one boat in any kind of maintenance status during the World Cup. So they've been working to make sure that there are 18 boats available. But we can't plan for unplanned breakdowns. And when they do happen, we have the service contingency plan that we update yearly. And I think we just sent out an update like a week or two ago to the service contingency plan, which kind of maps out to the public how we're going to shuffle boats around to account for unplanned maintenance. It just really depends which route is affected and at what time it is. And if there's a mariner's game, if it's commuting time, there's a lot of energy that goes into it when a boat goes down.
0: Let's talk about the electrification process. So the Wenatchee is the one that's been online that was retrofitted to be a hybrid electric ferry. That's been running since July. The state had planned to convert two other Jumbo Mark II ferries, the Tacoma and Puyallup, to hybrid electric, but those projects are on hold indefinitely. The goal is a zero emissions fleet by 2050 under, you know, the state's really ambitious climate and emissions goals. Is it possible at this point to reach the 2050 goal if the hybridization is on hold, if we're, you know, waiting to see these new boats coming online? It just doesn't seem possible to replace all the old existing ferries within that time frame. But am I wrong about that?
1: I think 2040 was the goal for us, I think. But 2050, I think, is the state.
0: Oh, wow. So it's an even sooner goal, technically.
1: Yeah. And I think, you know, we are pushing the limits of that now. But, you know, I think those are conversations that are going to have to be had over the next few years with the legislature and the governor of, like, what do you want to prioritize? Do you want to prioritize getting to that goal? Or how do you want us to do this? I think we converted the Wenatchee. It took a lot longer than had been planned, and to get back to full service, which Governor Ferguson wanted to prioritize, we couldn't take the Tacoma and the Puyallup out and have them out for that longer time and only have 20 boats to provide the full. It would have confounded that issue that we already have. So I think we made the decision that we're going to delay a decision on whether we're going to convert the Tacoma and the Puyallup until after the World Cup, and we'll have those conversations then. But yeah, I think at some point over the next couple of years, now that we have a path forward with Eastern Shipyard and we need to figure out where we're going to get investment for boats 4, 5, and 6, then we need to have conversations about where we are in terms of the 2040 goal and how to reach it and how to hit it.
0: What about staffing? Obviously, the system had severe staffing issues. A lot of that led to cancellations of routes. What is your workforce like today? How has that issue evolved over the years?
1: Yeah, I mean, I was ops director before I was the executive director. And when I was ops director, we had a massive staffing shortage. We got significant investment from the legislature and the governor's office to build out new programs that helped entry-level mariners get to the higher-level positions like captain and chief engineer. And those programs have borne fruit. And on paper, we have the crew we need to operate full service. Several things have changed. Like in a post-pandemic world, people are a lot more up to call out when they just have a cold, right? I think before it was like, just tough it out and go to work. And now it's like, I don't want to go to work and get everyone else sick, so I'll stay home.
0: That's changed in all industries. You know, people are just different. When you hear somebody with a nasty cough, you're like side-eyeing them. Like, why are you here?
1: Yeah, so we see an uptick in people using their sick leave where they maybe wouldn't have before. And I think that causes... So now we're trying to reassess, like, how many people do we actually need to make sure that we have every position filled? But, you know, when I started 4 years ago at Washington State Ferries, a lot of the captain positions were unfilled. Like that, we were filling them on overtime. Now every position is filled, and there's people waiting for jobs, for people to retire so they can move into jobs now again, which is obviously a much more healthy position to be in.
0: Can I ask you about the engineers and the people that work in the engine rooms? Eric Wing is the Maritime Engineering Union representative. He recently wrote an op-ed in the Washington State Standard. He argued basically that they're getting lower wages compared to an industry standard, and that this is an era when there's more complex ferries, the hybrid electric ferries, for example, that are going to be coming online. And the state hasn't kept up, basically, with competitive wages. And that's a problem. What's your response to what Eric argues?
1: Yeah, you know, when you talk about the fact that our critical breaking point right now is breakdowns, an unplanned breakdown, we need those engineers to fix those boats. We need those engineers to keep the average of 36-year-old vessels in service. You know, if you talk to the crew on the Tillicum, they're extremely proud that they're able to keep this incredibly old vessel that probably should be in a museum running. And
0: I would imagine it's sort of an inverse relationship. Like the older the ship, I guess it's not inverse. It's just, right alongside, the older the ship, the more experience those engine crews need to be able to troubleshoot.
1: Yeah. And when we have an unplanned breakdown, they go to work and they're the ones that are fixing it. So when you look at it like that from a system zoomed out level, like, it's critical that we invest in them almost as much as we invest in the backlog of maintenance. So, yeah, I agree with Eric. And we're working this session with the governor's office and OFM to figure out what can be done. The state's in a pretty hard position right now with the budget. So we're going to have to see where these negotiations go this session.
0: What about the reservation system? This is something that comes up a lot. I think for longtime Washingtonians, just the existence of the reservation system is still a relatively new thing to get used to. Obviously, the busy summer travel season is upon us. These websites, the reservation system has gone down in the past because of an overload, basically, of traffic, people rushing to get their reservation. I've heard from people who live in the San Juans kind of with their own strategies for when to log on, and it's kind of become its whole thing. What's going on with the reservation system, and is it going to, be fixed?
1: Yeah, it's hard because the way we roll out reservations is done in concert with the way the public in the islands wanted reservations to be rolled out. And it's very complex, like 30% a couple months before, and then we release them in bits coming up. And there's no off-the-shelf IT solution that can do that. So we talk to companies that provide reservation systems for like European ferry systems. Like they can provide us like an awesome reservation system. But once you start getting into the, well, we need it to do these kind of reservation releases, they, it just gets way too complex. We were just working with a vendor that, you know, we had to part ways with because they couldn't get to where we needed them to get to. So, you know, we're assessing all of the information that we gathered during that process, and we're going to learn those lessons moving forward and try and get a new vendor that can deliver what we need. But it's challenging. It's not an easy problem to solve. Otherwise, we would have solved it.
0: I want to ask you about the legislature and its funding of the ferry system. I think we've kind of like touched on this. There was a plan to borrow $1 billion to buy new ferries that the legislature didn't go for in the last session.
1: Yeah.
0: I mean, what does it mean at this point going forward? Like, are you now, you know, having to kind of talk to those lawmakers, make the case in the future for like what it looks like to fund these new boats? I mean, you know, what is your plan moving forward to, I guess, get that kind of funding? And what has it meant that there's been some skepticism or hesitation because of, again, of other budget issues in the state?
1: Yeah, I think we have funding for boats 1, 2, and 3, right? That we have that money. And we need funding for boats 4, 5, and 6, like I say, so that we can start realizing the economies of scale that work in shipbuilding. You know, Governor Ferguson put a marker down to say this is a priority in this last session. It was a short session. It was a supplemental. So I think the conversation started, but they weren't in a place where, you know, the House, the Senate, and the governor's office were kind of aligned on a path forward. And I think everyone just agreed, let's have this conversation next session. And I think next session, it will be critical to kind of, by the end of that session, have direction from them on like, what do you want us to do about boats 4, 5, and 6? And hopefully there'll be more clarity coming out of that session, because that will allow us to then strategize for the future, you know.
0: What does it mean if it doesn't get funded in the next session? Does that start to kind of leave a gap in how the Eastern shipbuilders in Florida can work? Like, what are the consequences when it comes to long-term availability of boats?
1: Yeah, I mean, if we don't get funding for boats 4, 5, and 6, right, I think one of the biggest issues is that by the time the first new vessel arrives, we will have only built 7 new ferries in 30 years. And if you do the math, we need to be building one boat every 2 and a bit years just to keep pace. If we don't get the funding for boats 4, 5, and 6, and it doesn't look like we're going to get the funding for it, I'm not saying it doesn't look like it, but if at that time it doesn't look like we're going to get the funding for it, well, then I think conversations probably need to start about, you know, how much service can we continue to provide? Because we can't provide reliable service for people if we're still trying to maintain 18 boats and we've only got 21.
0: Yeah, that would be that catastrophic. Basically, you'd be talking about changing the route map or canceling routes.
1: Yeah, I mean, only the legislature can cancel routes, but I think at that time, if that is how this goes, those would be the conversations that would need to be had at the time. Like, I don't want to panic anyone. I'm not saying we need to cancel routes, but that would be the path that we would be on if we wouldn't get funding for more boats than the first 3.
0: Before we go, obviously the World Cup is coming up. People are going to be riding boats, both tourists just taking a spin and people coming in for games. What is your plan for service when it comes to the World Cup and increased demand?
1: Yeah, I mean, I touched on it earlier. 2 years ago, we planned to only have one vessel in a maintenance status during the World Cup. So then we'll have 20 vessels that are available for service, and we'll be operating 18 vessels at any one time. So we'll have 2 backup vessels. So that's the main thing we've done, is kind of line up our maintenance schedule to make sure that happens that period of time. And then the other things, we have extra security, we have extra crews, we have extra terminal staff to help people navigate the system. You know, I think we're expecting like mainly the Seattle routes to get a big boom, but like also an influx of tourism using all of the routes all across the Sound. So yeah, I mean, we're excited to be front and center and part of the World Cup. We're excited to have Wenatchee in service, you know, the biggest hybrid electric ferry that's going to be in service for the World Cup. So yeah, I hope people are going to have a good experience on the ferry system this summer.
0: Well, appreciate your time. Steve Nevy, Executive Director of the Washington State Ferry System. Thanks again.
1: Yep. Thanks, Libby.
0: And you're listening to Soundside on KUOW. I'm Libby Denkman. You might remember Mark Frost's name from the opening credits of Twin Peaks. He was one of the show's co-creators alongside David Lynch. Well, coming up next, we're going to talk about his latest project, which isn't nearly as eerie or supernatural as the 90s series. It is a historical novel about FDR. No Log Lady or Laura Palmer in sight. We're going to hear from Mark Frost coming up after a break here on KUOW.
2: 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Jason Megatron Burroughs, in his inimitable manner, presents the weekend warm-up, a rundown of fun things to do in and around Seattle this weekend, tomorrow at noon, and tomorrow evening at 8. 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
2: A new study found disturbing treatment of South Asian women working on farms in British Columbia. One researcher says the exploitation they face is often systematic. That story is part of today's As It Happens, which begins quite soon at 9.
0: Welcome back to Soundside. I'm Libby Denkman. Mark Frost is perhaps best known for co-creating Twin Peaks, but he's also a novelist who's just released an intimate look at the presidency of Franklin Delano Roosevelt in the later years of World War II. It's called The Yankee Sphinx, a nickname for FDR back in the day. I didn't know about that. Frost stopped by KUOW to talk to Meet Me Here host Katie Campbell about the book. And they started by talking about how it lacks some of the characteristic weirdness of his old pal, David Lynch.
5: Well, it's like saying John was the weird Beatle. we're both weird, or we were, yeah. You know, but in different ways. And I'm weird more in a Paul kind of way.
6: Sure. Okay, that's fair.
5: Plenty of the supernatural and transcendental, this, that, and the other thing. You bring it on.
6: So say more about that. Talk more about your brand of weird.
5: I wasn't raised with any particular religious kind of doctrines. So I had my choice of things to study. And I chose to study things that looked at life from a slightly different angle. So I was able to, over time, like a big ball of scotch tape rolling down the road, gather up all these different disciplines and ideas. And I've sort of formulated my own along the way.
6: That's kind of the perfect creator's existence, isn't it?
5: It's not too bad. The wonderful secret about writing for a living is that you really get to think for a living. So it's been a great ride.
6: I love to hear that. So we are talking about The Yankee Sphinx, your latest novel. It is labeled an FDR novel. So when I did see that, I was like, okay, let's get weird with FDR. But it's not really weird, is it? It dives really deeply into him as a person.
5: Yes, and it's based initially and almost entirely on a diary that was kept during World War II by this fellow, William Hassett, who was started as his correspondence secretary in 1934, but was consistently with him and became his closest associate and appointment secretary during the war years. He was a trained journalist, and when the war began, FDR was under a security blackout in terms of reporting and his whereabouts. So as somebody who was trained to keep an eye on history, Will began keeping a diary. That diary was then published in 1958. Historian is Augustus Doris Kearns Goodwin told me this diary is the greatest window that we have into the actual character of who FDR was as a person underneath the opaque kind of Mount Rushmore figure that everyone knew. There was a living, breathing human being in there. He just chose not to show that to too many people. Hence the nickname that Harry Hopkins gave him. He used to call him the damn Yankee Sphinx because no one could figure out what he was thinking. He played his cards close to the vest. But Will had this very mild, confessional manner. FDR's nickname for him was the Bishop. Mm-hmm. And so they would have wonderfully wide-reaching and long, intimate conversations about things that I really haven't been able to find that FDR talked about with anyone else. I should mention that Will was my great-granduncle. I knew him as a little boy. I met him a number of times. And on my 11th birthday, the year before he died, he gave me a copy of that diary. Whoa. That had been published in 1958. And I carried it with me all my life. I didn't really comprehend it until I was in my 20s. I can't say it was the first thing I read, but I always felt there was a story and a book in telling the story of Will's years with this remarkable man. Mm. And as it turned out, the last 10 years are the years I've been working on it.
0: That was Mark Frost, co-creator of Twin Peaks and author of the new FDR novel, The Yankee Sphinx. You can catch the rest of Mark's conversation with KUOW's Katie Campbell on Meet Me Here, our arts and culture podcast. 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I'm Libby Dankman. The show was produced by Gabrielle Healy and Hans Anderson with support from Maliha Syed, Jason Burrows, and Sarah Leibovitz. Our editor is Jed Kim, and we'll be back tomorrow with more Soundside right here on KUOW.
2: 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Check out Possibility. Low near 50 tonight, mostly cloudy. Thursday, high in the 60s, mostly cloudy in the morning, then becoming sunny.
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7: Those stories and more coming up for you on the Wednesday edition of As It Happens.

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2: Are people, you know, your staff members, are they identifying as any of those characters? Venus Flytrap, Les, Jennifer, Bailey, of course.
1: Our afternoon guy, John Bolio, who goes by the B-Man, is probably the closest thing we have to Johnny Fever. This is a small operation. We're an independent broadcaster in the age of consolidation. There are not many of us left. And we run this place with, you know, like 10 people, a lot of which are part-time. Mm. So it's an independent radio station. And our staff was very excited about it. We're very fortunate to have veteran people who are extremely good at what they do.
2: I can already tell you're certainly not an Arthur Carlson. Is there a character you identify as?
1: I guess closest thing to me would probably be Gary Sandy's character, Andy Travis, just simply because I think if you go back and watch the entire television series, he really ran the radio station.
2: Well, Jeff, a pleasure to speak with you. Thank you.
1: No problem at all. Thank you very much.
2: Take care.
3: 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We reached him naturally in Cincinnati.

0: For some survivors of wildfires in California, the problems really began when the flames died down. That's when they started wrangling with insurance companies. In many cases, even people with comprehensive coverage received inadequate payments or no payments at all, making rebuilding impossible and leaving entire communities in limbo. And this week, the 2026 Pulitzer Prize for Explanatory Reporting went to a team of journalists who untangled exactly how and why that happened. Susie Nielsen, Megan Fan Muntz, and Sarah DiNatale of the San Francisco Chronicle won the prize for a series called Burned, a deep dive into how major insurance companies decided what to pay families whose homes had been completely destroyed or severely smoke damaged. Lead reporter Susie Nielsen was also a Pulitzer Prize finalist last year for her reporting on police chases. We reached Ms. Nielsen in San Jose, California.
1: Susie, how did you find out that this time you weren't a finalist as you were last year, but that you'd actually won a Pulitzer?
2: Sunday morning, I was reading a book in bed and I get a text from my editor, Ryan, saying that I needed to get on Zoom. And when I got the text, I assumed that he was going to tell us that we hadn't won and to be prepared for the news the following day. But instead, when I got on the Zoom, I saw that our entire team had been invited on. And that's when I knew. And I can't even begin to describe the feeling. I had to mute the Zoom and run over and jump up and down in my living room with my partner and then collect myself.
1: In terms of this story, this coverage, is there an account from all the people you and your colleagues spoke to that stands out, that really illustrated to you how families were affected?
2: The family that will probably stick with me forever was the Salazar family, whom we met very early in our reporting process up in this tiny rural mountain community called Grizzly Flats. And we had learned about this algorithm called 360 Value that was not adequately insuring fire survivors. And because, you know, insurance only kicks in after a disaster, these families weren't realizing that their insurance policies weren't adequate until their homes burned down. So the Salazar family had saved up for years to buy this home. And when they purchased it, they purchased an insurance policy that their farmer's agent told them would be more than adequate in the event of a loss. And they told us that they were very careful to make sure they were fully insured because they knew that Grizzly Flats was a fire-prone area. And so they actually purchased what they called extended coverage on top of their normal policy to make sure that they were fully insured. And yet, when the Caldor fire came through in 2021, it burned down their home. They found out that they would be, I believe, hundreds of thousands of dollars in the hole. And that was money that neither of them had. And so instead of rebuilding the home that they lost, they had to purchase this prefab unit that they put on the land that immediately became full of issues. You know, they had sewage leaks in their home. They had vermin in their home. You know, they actually counted themselves among the lucky ones in Grizzly Flats. When Megan and I first drove up there, you know, it had been 3 years since the Caldor fire came through Grizzly Flats, and that community had seen 2/3 of their homes burned down. And when we went up there, you know, what confronted us was a scene of completely stalled recovery. Trailer homes were still the primary feature of this landscape. It was just these naked hills of orange dirt dotted with white trailer homes. You know, I think we saw a handful of homes under construction, but even years later, these families were still financially impacted by these insurance practices.
1: And when a story like this is published, one of the things that happens is that others who are also fighting their insurance companies, others experiencing the same things as those featured in the reporting, will reach out. What kind of response have you had?
2: The response to our series has been really tremendous. And I think, you know, we have heard from so many families, including one fire survivor who took some of our reporting and turned it into a toolkit for fellow fire survivors to push back against their insurance companies. We knew of a survivor who printed out copies of our stories to share with his neighbors so they could push back against their insurers. We've heard from homeowners who have had their claims payouts raised by hundreds of thousands of dollars after they emailed our stories to their claims adjusters. And we've also heard of, or we know of, 5 bills that have been introduced in response to our reporting that are currently making their way through the state legislature in California.
1: I got goosebumps as you went through that list, just even from what people themselves were doing, to have that kind of impact, not just on those individuals, but those bills. How does that feel, even before this Pulitzer win?
2: You know, there was a moment a few months ago where Megan, Sarah, and I were invited by a fire survivor advocacy group to a Zoom call where we were maybe expecting a couple dozen people to show up. But what we found were 200 people who were there simply to express, ask questions of our reporting, but also to express gratitude for the impact it had. And I can't honestly think of a better feeling than to see. I mean, we have no control over the impact of our stories, right? As journalists, mm-hmm. all we can do is do the very best job we can uncovering harm and then hope that others will take what we've learned and translate it into action. But yeah, it was just a phenomenal experience to see the ripple effect that this reporting has had.
1: I thought it was interesting as well that your newspaper pointed out that in addition to you and your colleagues, Megan and Sarah, the three of you on that byline, about a dozen people also assisted, other, you know, staff members assisted with this. And I raise that because, you know, we live in a time of such deep cuts to journalism. Just this week, Reporters Without Borders issued its annual World Press Freedom Index. The U.S. is now sitting at 64th in the world, the lowest it's ever been ranked. What do you hope all of our listeners, anyone who finds out about your win, takes away from your reporting with your colleagues, this Pulitzer win, about the importance of this kind of work and funding the time and the amount of people it takes to do this work?
2: Yeah, absolutely. We are in a moment of historic pressure on the press, and particularly at the national level, we're seeing reporters subpoenaed, arrested for their reporting on this administration. I think at the local level, we're seeing some of that too, but a lot of the pressure on local journalism is quieter. It involves kind of a systematic drain of resources from these local newsrooms, and that comes after, even despite study after study showing that local journalism is correlated with a robust democracy. And if there's anything that listeners take away from our win, from all of the other amazing wins of these local reporters across the country, it's that please invest your time and your money into local coverage. It's never been more important. You will benefit, your community will benefit, and the overall health of the nation, I think, depends on it.
1: Susie, I'm glad we could speak. Congratulations to you and your colleagues. I appreciate this.
2: Thank you so much, Neil.
0: Susie Nielsen is an investigative data reporter for the San Francisco Chronicle and a member of the 2026 Pulitzer Prize-winning team behind the series Burned. We reached her in San Jose, California.
1: You've been listening to As It Happens from CBC, heard across the United States on public radio.
0: You can also find As It Happens wherever you get your podcasts. I'm Chris Howden. Thanks for listening.
1: And I'm Neil Kirksall. Goodbye.
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4: From WHYY in Philadelphia, this is The Pulse. I'm Mike and Scott. Many people who use psychedelics to deal with mental health issues say they are powerful.
5: You know, when you get into the experience and you kind of let go, as it's called, The drug's going to do its work.
6: You can reopen what's known as a critical period.
4: But given that these are illegal substances, this work has often happened in secret. Successes were whispered down the lane.
5: Hey, I think I found something that may work.
4: And it was challenging to replicate results.
7: It's really hard to turn a mushroom that you grow in your closet into a medicine.
4: Now, an executive order from President Trump will fast-track some psychedelics for consideration by the FDA and allocate $50 million to advance research. On today's show, what do we know about these treatments and how they work? First, the news.
3: Live from NPR News, I'm Giles Snyder. Rough weather in Mississippi. Governor Tate Reeves says there have been multiple reported tornadoes throughout central and western Mississippi. Local media reporting downed trees and people trapped. An official with the State Emergency Management Agency says there are reports of hundreds of structures damaged. President Trump is seeking to pressure Iran into reaching a deal to end the war, warning that the U.S. will start bombing again if Iran does not agree. But speaking to reporters at the White House Wednesday, Trump said a deal is very possible.
8: They want to make a deal. We've had very good talks over the last 24 hours, and it's very possible that we'll make a deal.
3: A ceasefire officially remains in effect, but the U.S. military said it disabled an Iranian flag tanker in the Gulf of Oman Wednesday, saying it was trying to breach the U.S. blockade of Iranian ports. Another public survey finds many Americans disapprove of the religious rhetoric used by the Trump administration. NPR's Jason DeRose reports a survey also finds support for Pope Leo, who has pushed back against the war with Iran.
9: The Washington Post ABC News Ipsos poll found that 87% of U.S. adults view Donald Trump posting a picture of himself as Jesus negatively. Disapproval was even higher among white evangelicals, an important political base for the president. The poll also found that two-thirds of Americans have a positive reaction to Pope Leo, urging people to contact their elected representatives in support of peace. The survey shows nearly 7 in 10 people view negatively Defense Secretary Pete Hegseth praying to God for, quote, overwhelming violence of action against those who deserve no mercy. The poll included more than 2,500 people and was conducted in late April. Jason DeRose, NPR News.
3: Now to Tennessee, where Republicans unveiled new congressional maps Wednesday in an effort to eliminate the state's last Democratic-held congressional seat. From member station WPLN, Brianna Bacchial reports.
2: The proposal would split Memphis and Shelby County into three districts. If passed, Tennessee's 9 congressional districts would all be represented by Republicans in a state where roughly a third of voters support Democrats. Tennessee's 9th congressional district, which has historically represented Memphis in the U.S. House, would stretch from the bottom of the city to the edge of Nashville, a distance spanning nearly 300 miles. The new maps come on the heels of Indiana's primaries, where several Republicans who opposed President Trump's redistricting plan for the state lost to Trump-backed challengers. The president has urged Tennessee and other GOP-led states to redraw their maps as part of his mid-decade redistricting push. For NPR News, I'm Mariana Bacayao in Nashville.
3: Republicans are also considering changes to congressional maps in Alabama, Louisiana, and South Carolina following the U.S. Supreme Court's ruling weakening the landmark Voting Rights Act. This is NPR News. Former New York City Mayor Rudy Giuliani is out of intensive care but remains hospitalized near Palm Beach, Florida. Giuliani's spokesman says he is now breathing on his own after being taken to the hospital with pneumonia and placed on a ventilator. The spokesman says he is being monitored as a precautionary measure. Giuliani is 81 years old. Georgia public high school students will soon no longer be allowed to use cell phones during the school day. Around two-thirds of states have limited phone usage in school, as Maymay Shu reports from member station WAVE.
10: Georgia Governor Brian Kemp says lawmakers decided to extend the state's existing ban on cell phones in K-8 schools after seeing a positive impact.
11: The improved outcome following last year's bill have been incredible, and this common sense step will help both students and faculty learn in safer, distraction-free environments.
10: The ban would start in the 2027-28 school year. Despite widespread cell phone bans in the country, a recent study by the National Bureau of Economic Research found that locking students' phones in pouches has a close to zero effect on standardized test scores. The study also found small or close to zero effects on attendance, classroom retention, and online bullying. For NPR News, I'm Mei Shu in Atlanta.
11: There will be no chance of a triple crown this year. Trainer Sherry DeVoe says Kentucky Derby winner Golden Tempo will not run the Preakness in Maryland on May 16th to give the thoroughbred more time to recover ahead of the Belmont Stakes in upstate New York. This is NPR News.
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14: This is The Pulse, stories about the people and places at the heart of health and science. I'm Mike and Scott. Picture a small group of retired Navy SEALs standing around a bonfire, holding pieces of paper. These are some of the country's best-trained warriors, highly decorated. They've been on many dangerous, intense missions. They've lost friends and been wounded. They're in their 40s now, still in great shape, but their beards are flecked with gray. Tonight, they're dressed in comfortable clothes, like pajama pants. They've come here to Baja, California, in Mexico to fight a different battle, one with themselves. They're here to take psychedelics as a path toward healing, and they have written down what they're hoping for. Finding peace, reconnecting with family and friends, or no longer living in fear. The psychedelic is called ibogaine, and veteran Marcus Capone says it induces a powerful experience.
15: It's like a life review. So think of it as a movie. Think of it as a dream, really. Think about dreaming that feels so real, and you're doing that all night, but you're hitting the parts of your life or the parts of your subconscious that is potentially affecting your everyday life.
14: The center in Mexico where the veterans took ibogaine was part of a research study, and the results eventually reached the White House.
8: In 2024 study from Stanford University, 30 special operation veterans with traumatic brain injuries underwent, it's called ibogaine treatment. Ibogaine. Remember the name. Is that pronounced relatively properly, would you say?
16: Yes.
8: I don't want to get it wrong.
14: Recently, President Donald Trump signed an executive order which includes adding ibogaine to the list of right-to-try drugs, giving access to patients in the U.S. who have exhausted all other treatment options.
8: Ibogaine, because it's so important, and experienced an 80 to 90% reduction in symptoms of depression and anxiety within 1 month. Can I have some, please? I'll take it.
14: Psychedelics like LSD, MDMA, or psilocybin have shown promise in treating serious mental health issues, but they have not been approved for medical use by the Food and Drug Administration, and they remain illegal in the U.S., other than in clinical trials. Now, Trump's executive order will fast-track certain psychedelic treatments for consideration by the FDA and allocate $50 million to advance research into psychedelic programs for people with serious mental illness. What do we know about psychedelic treatments and how they work? On this episode, we'll listen to conversations we've had on this topic and we'll hear about powerful experiences of healing. Let's start with the veterans who went to Mexico to take ibogaine. Their journey is captured in a documentary on Netflix called In Waves and War. It features Marcus Capone, who served with SEAL Teams 10 and 6 between 2001 and 2013, more than a decade of combat deployments and special operations. When he retired, he really struggled with the adjustment to civilian life.
15: Starting to isolate. I was really not enjoying what I was doing. And so I was really having like the lack of motivation really to get out of bed, to go to work. I really don't know why it was happening.
14: And do you think in part things got worse because your life slowed down once you were not doing missions?
15: I think absolutely. Yeah, I think absolutely. I think that, you know, it's weird. You would think that when you slow down, things would get better, but actually kind of staying in that high stress, high cortisol environment, I guess it's a tailwind at the time, but, you know, it eventually becomes a headwind. And for many, you know, it's weird that individuals go home and they have trouble sleeping at home, but as soon as they're back overseas in a war zone, they're able to go to sleep like a baby.
14: His mental health took a turn for the worse.
15: And so, you know, I had major depressive disorder. I was clinically depressed, diagnosed, and yeah, I didn't get out of bed. You know, I didn't get out of bed for days. I would sleep in the afternoons. I was tired all the time. I did not want to go to the gym and work out. I did not want to do the things I enjoyed doing, playing golf or surfing, and didn't see friends, lost touch with friends for years. That's like a classical depression.
14: And what had you tried? Did you try any kind of medications? Was anything helping you at all?
15: Yeah, no. I would say nothing was helping aside from just kind of moving forward and always having hope and never quitting, I would say. You know, I had my good days, but I had more bad days. I was prescribed antidepressants and I was on them for a number of years. And I was on actually a host of different prescription medications. Some to, you know, go to sleep, some to focus, some for nightmares, some for headaches, some for mood. And when you put all that together, I think it even makes the symptoms worse. I was having anxiety attacks. I was ending up in the emergency room, thinking I was having a heart attack. So I was experiencing all these things.
14: In the documentary, Marcus's wife, Amber, describes the terrifying changes she was seeing in him. For example, one early morning when she found Marcus with an empty bottle of whiskey and a loaded gun. Amber felt she was losing Marcus, and she started to research different treatment options. This is when she came across psychedelic-assisted treatment. It looked promising to her, but Marcus wasn't sure about it.
15: It sounded, you know, a bit crazy for me. I didn't understand anything about psychedelic therapy. I wasn't a user of cannabis. I didn't know anything about this. And so to come with me with something that I thought was purely recreational and telling me that it would probably help, it just didn't make any sense.
14: But one of Marcus's close friends had tried it, and it had really helped him. So in 2017, Marcus traveled to a psychedelic clinic in Mexico called Ambio Life Sciences to undergo the treatment, a protocol of ibogaine, a natural psychoactive substance found in the root bark of a West African tree, and then a psychedelic compound found in a poisonous toad, all taken under medical supervision and with therapeutic guidance.
15: How the experience works is once you take the drug, you put eye shades on, they have music on, and you know, once the drug kind of hits your bloodstream, you go into this experience, just like any other drug where you take it and, you know, within an hour you feel the effects. But you know, you're going on a journey, you're going on a hallucinatory experience. It was a very deep, dark experience. 6 to 8 hours of, honestly, for me, it was like pure hell. It was not fun. You know, it's not recreational. This is a lot of work. The peak was about 6 to 8 hours, and I was just dealing with a lot of life issues, childhood issues, military issues, family issues, post-military issues. Once I came out of this experience, which lasts, you know, close to 24 hours, 6 to 8 of the peak, but even when you come down from the drug and you're feeling okay, it's still in your system. And so you're still having these like awakened dream state experiences. And you can get very sick. Most people purge or puke throughout the night. And then usually the next day you feel a little groggy. They call it a gray day. Mm-hmm. You're kind of reflecting on what just happened to you because you just went through a serious kind of forging of your life. And then usually if you get some sleep the following day, you feel pretty good. You know, for me, I woke up, I felt, honestly, I felt like I did a 180 degrees of when I showed up.
14: And I'm wondering if you recall like one aspect of what you saw or what you were able to engage with.
15: Yeah, I engage experiences with my family, my dad. You know, I had struggles with my dad growing up. He was very abusive physically, mentally, to me, to my mom. So I witnessed a lot of gnarly stuff growing up. And then, I saw that from different perspectives. Like, as a child, you see that stuff, you think a lot of it's your fault, and then you realize, it's not your fault, right? And so it allows you to kind of heal from the things that you may have been holding for so many years. And then the same thing in the military. I lost a lot of friends. I lost some of my best friends, and I had a lot of grief. I had a lot of moral guilt, I guess moral injury it's called. And my experience kind of allowed those things to be freed and go away and say, hey, you know what? They're okay. They're good. They're in a better place. You're okay. You don't have to worry about them anymore, and you can move on. And those are the things I experienced. And then I experienced some stuff with my family. I was just very isolated. I was judgmental. I was hard on my family, but I was hard on them because of the way I grew up. And so I realized it's not the way I need to treat them. I felt the wrath of the way I was treated during my Ibogaine experience. And I realized that it's the same way I'm treating them. And I need not to do that. And I will never do that again. Right. And so I came out of these experiences with just a huge appreciation for Amber. And we have the best relationship now. She's literally my best friend, something that I just didn't see for many years. And I have such a strong bond now with our kids. When I got better, everybody got better.
14: Is there follow-up? So you go through this experience and you engage with all of these things. And it sounds to me like it almost opens a door. But then where do you go from there? What was the follow-up like?
15: Yeah, the follow-up is, I would say, most important. And so there are some medical professionals in the industry that say the drug is only 10% of the healing and the afterwork is 90%. And we call it integration, and integrating the experience that you had. So you take that experience, you go back to normal life. There's a book out called After the Ecstasy, The Laundry.
14: Mm-hmm.
15: And it means, after you have this aha moment, what do you do now? Because you can go right back to that place you were before if you're not careful, especially if you're in an environment that's toxic. So you have to remove yourself from a toxic environment. You have to put plans in place to allow you to heal. When you go through psychedelic treatments, your brain is in the state of, it's called neuroplasticity. It's the brain's ability to mend, to mold, to learn. You have that ability to reform new habits.
14: And what would have been different if you had done talk therapy without the psychedelics? If somebody had said to you, okay, Marcus, tell me about your childhood, or tell me about...
15: I did it.
14: Right?
15: Yeah.
14: And how come that didn't help? What's the difference?
15: It's so difficult to open up to someone that you may not really know well. You're opening up the deepest, darkest secrets in your life that only you may know about. Your spouse, your kids might not know, your friends might not know about these things. But the only way to heal is to really open that stuff up. And that's just difficult. Psychedelics, you don't have a choice. When you get into the experience and you kind of let go, as it's called, the drug's going to do its work and it's going to open your brain up and it's going to find the things that you would technically try to heal through psychotherapy or through these different type of therapy and other techniques. But it happens in a rapid time frame.
14: Marcus felt so much better after his trip to Mexico, and he wanted others to get better too.
15: At the time, I had extremely close friends that I served with that were really struggling and suffering. And I reached out to them and said, hey, I think I found something that may work. And some of my very close friends went and treated and did the same thing, and they've got the same exact results as I did.
14: Marcus and Amber wanted to give other veterans access to this treatment, which wasn't available in the U.S. In 2019, they started a nonprofit called Veterans Exploring Treatment Solutions, VETS, raising funds and providing travel grants to help other veterans access psychedelic therapies. Marcus and Amber were at the White House when President Trump made his announcement about Ibogaine. Marcus says their mission is to end veteran suicide.
15: It's our passion. It's why we're here, why Amber and I wake up every day. But, we need to invest in research, in innovative treatments like psychedelics. And that's really what VETS is. We provide resources, research, and advocacy for those seeking these treatments.
14: So how are you now? in terms of your overall health, your mental health? How are you feeling?
16: I'm amazing. Life is great. No, it really is. I've been able to just shift my complete perspective of life was so bad in my mind, right? And again, this is like a personal thing. You know, I thought I can control everything. I thought anything that happened bad, it was like the worst thing ever. And I don't know why this happened. You know, when I was serving, like things were good and then they just went bad. And I can't explain why, you know, and I think it just happened slowly over time. And I had such a negative outlook on everything. And now it's like the complete opposite where, you know, I couldn't stand being around Amber and the kids. And now I can't stand being away from them, right? Like I just want to be with them and I want to do stuff with them. And like they're my best friends and I can care less about anything else except like, you know, being with the family. And things that we can't control, I don't worry about it. I don't stress over it like I used to. But this took years of work. The big shift happened in 2017, but I've really been working on myself. You know, I'm grounded, I'm present. I do a ton of work on myself. You know, I'm up early. I work out every day. I do some type of cardiovascular. I lift weights a couple times a week. I take a lot of different supplements. I do breath work. I meditate. I read scripture. Like I do things that are, you know, good for you.
14: That's retired Navy SEAL Marcus Capone. He is co-founder of Veterans Exploring Treatment Solutions. He's featured in the documentary In Waves and War, and he's also one of the producers of the film. Like Marcus, several of the vets who tried this approach confronted experiences from their childhood during the psychedelic treatment. They had expected to relive scenes from combat, but instead the medicine took them back much further.
17: The expression we use, it sounds a little woo-woo, but the expression we use is, let's see where the medicine takes you.
14: That's psychiatrist Rachel Yehuda. She's been researching post-traumatic stress disorder in veterans for more than 30 years. She leads the PTSD clinical research program at the James J. Peters VA Medical Center in New York City. Her recent work is about psychedelic-assisted therapy, mostly studying the impact of MDMA. She says usually we try to not think about memories that are distressing. We try to avoid them at all costs.
17: And so there's this part of us that really believes that if we just don't think about it, you know, the memory won't hurt us, but the memory comes anyway. Sometimes the memory intrudes. When that happens, we become very, very distressed. And the instinct or the impulse when you remember something horrible that's happened to you is to try to change the channel. Frankly, to try to do whatever you can do to distract yourself away from a terrible memory that might cause a lot of physiological arousal.
14: But Rachel says psychedelics can reduce fear and increase empathy, making it easier for people to engage with those difficult memories.
17: You definitely know that you are about to talk about or think about or remember something that is very distressing and emotionally laden. But there's something about the state of mind that you're in that allows you to go there, to kind of open that door, peek inside, and not slam it shut when it becomes too distressing.
14: And what have you learned about what is happening in the brain?
17: We are looking at what happens in the brain, and we're looking at what happens on a molecular level and at a receptor level. And I can tell you all sorts of things about what psychedelics do in the brain acutely, because we are able to understand what receptors are involved and what neurochemicals are involved. But really what's happening here is that it's not a completely biologic event. It's an event where a medicine or a drug opens you in a certain way by stimulating your receptors, by opening up your brain, by creating the opportunity for neuroplasticity. But more than that, you have to really engage with what you learn in the altered state.
14: That's why Rachel says people should be with a trained facilitator to prepare them for the experience and then help process it afterwards.
17: I really have to emphasize that because when we ask questions like, what does the medication do to the brain? It's important not to get the idea that if we just tinker around a little bit with the brain, fix this, tinker with that, you know, we'll be all better again. Trauma is a part of life. It's an existential experience. We have to make meaning out of it. We have to kind of figure out how we go forward, even though we've encountered a real setback, a real loss, a real tragedy. That's not just flipping a switch in the brain. That's doing deep work on how you find meaning and how you find the strength to go forward. And that's the kind of work that I think psychedelics help with. But it would be really wrong to give people the impression that the pill is doing most of the heavy lifting. It's helping, you know, I've called it an e-bike. When you're riding a regular bicycle and you're going up a hill, you know, you have to be in very good shape to do that. But if you try to get up that hill on an e-bike, you know, you can do it because there's a little push, a motor that's helping you. You still have to pedal. For anyone that's used an e-bike, you're still sweating, you're still working hard. But the difference is you're getting up that hill.
14: Is this kind of therapy becoming more available to more people? Let's talk specifically about veterans.
17: I think that it will be. I think that in the VA right now, there are a lot of people other than us that are doing clinical trials. And the VA is gearing up so that more and more people will be able to do clinical trials. If these drugs get approved, the VA will very likely be one of the first adopters or agencies to implement psychedelics. They're very interested in the therapeutic potential. So I think we will see these treatments being available. But at the same time, we have to really understand that there's no magic bullet. We call it magic mushrooms, but there really is no magic bullet. The people that get better work really hard to get better.
14: Rachel Yehuda is a psychiatrist and neuroscientist. She leads the PTSD clinical research program at the James J. Peters VA Medical Center in New York City. We're talking about psychedelics. President Trump recently signed an executive order that will fast-track certain psychedelic treatments for consideration by the FDA and allocate $50 million to advance research. Coming up, a look at ecstasy, from rave party drug to mental health treatment.
18: She went back in time and revisited all these beautiful memories of her and her brother together and really just allowed herself to feel the love for her brother and the loss for her brother that she hadn't before, that she just papered over.
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3: 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About a year ago, the Devil's Hole pupfish population fell to just 20 individuals.

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1: This is The Pulse. I'm Mike and Scott. Psychedelics are gaining ground as treatments for mental health issues, and the Trump administration has just allocated $50 million to study their potential. We're listening back to some of the conversations we've had about these substances and their effect. Growing up in the 90s, Rachel Neuer steered clear of drugs.
2: I was a typical D.A.R.E. kid, you know, raised on the just say no to drugs messaging.
1: She was living in Biloxi, Mississippi, a conservative place, but drugs were around if people were interested. She was not. Then, in the early 2000s, her friend's brother died by suicide.
2: I was a freshman in college, and, you know, this really, really shook the community. And in the wake of his death, ecstasy was blamed. He was said to have started abusing ecstasy, taking way too much ecstasy. And people said that in the days after he would go and do this drug, that he would crash and become very depressed.
1: Ecstasy, MDMA or Molly, was becoming more popular during that time.
2: I thought it was this, you know, evil substance that, you know, makes people go crazy and fall into depression, and just really resented it in a way that made me just very, very uninterested in it.
1: But that all changed when Rachel met her husband.
2: And he happened to have been a raver kid back in the late 1990s in Denver.
1: His stories about joyful warehouse parties didn't track with what she had heard about this drug.
2: Hugs and happiness and dancing all night and just all positivity. And it really stood in contrast to what I'd heard, just the impression that I'd formed in my own mind about this drug.
1: In 2014, she decided to try it for herself. And much to her surprise, she really liked it.
2: I was with my husband and another really good friend. We went to a warehouse party in Brooklyn, and you know, just the feeling of love outpouring, connection to my friend, to my husband, you know, feeling the beat of the music and peace and calm and happiness that can really be elusive in day-to-day life.
1: It changed her mind completely, and the drug became an occasional treat for Rachel, something super fun to do on a big night out. A few years later, during the early days of the pandemic, Rachel found herself in a slump. She's a science journalist, and she was stuck at home in a small Brooklyn apartment. All of her reporting trips had been canceled. She didn't even know what to write about next. One day, to break up the monotony, she and her husband and the same friend set up a tiny dance party in their living room and took some MDMA.
2: And as I was sitting on the couch taking a break from dancing, thinking about my career and what else I could do to really just challenge myself intellectually a little bit more and do something different, suddenly it popped my mind, oh, MDMA, why don't you write a book about MDMA? And at that moment, Donna Summer's song, I Feel Love, came on, and I was like, oh my gosh, that's my title. I'm going to write a book called I Feel Love about MDMA.
1: She wanted to write the entire story of this drug, its history, the science, how it was being used in mental health treatments. Rachel thinks it was the MDMA that facilitated the breakthrough.
2: I'm not like a woo-woo person, but this drug has a way of clearing your mind in the right set and setting. You know, like it helped just find the answer within myself that I was looking for.
1: She ended up writing that book, and she kept the title. It's called I Feel Love, MDMA and the Quest for Connection in a Fractured World. The more research Rachel did about MDMA, the more she heard about this breakthrough experience. Far from being just a feel-good party drug, people were using MDMA in therapy sessions to help them deal with serious issues like PTSD.

0: What do you think, if you can, you know, put your finger on it, what do you think is the it factor that opens the door for this kind of clarity that you experienced?
1: You know, if you look at what we know about the neuroscience of MDMA, there's activity that's going on at sort of the brain region level and then all the way down to the gene activation level. We still don't know exactly how MDMA works, but so at that larger level, MDMA turns down the volume of the amygdala, which is the brain's fear center, you know, anxiety, concern. So whether you're contemplating a big decision in your life or you're trying to face, you know, your past trauma, it just helps you see more clearly without that cloud of fear and anxiety and self-judgment.
0: In her research, Rachel found that the drug had a surprising origin story.
1: MDMA, a lot of people are surprised to learn, was developed in 1912. On Christmas Eve, the German pharmaceutical company Merck took out a patent for it. But Merck was not looking for a psychoactive substance. MDMA was just a chemical intermediary on this step of reactions they needed to get to a blood clotting agent, which was their true interest. The next time that MDMA pops up in the historical record is in the 1950s, during the U.S.'s very unethical and shameful period of trying to find a drug that the government could give people to basically make them their agents to control people. This was the time of MKUltra, that notorious CIA program. MDMA wasn't of interest to the CIA, but we know that it was of interest to the U.S. Army. What we don't know for sure is whether or not it was actually given to anyone against their will, without their consent, or even with their consent. So fast forward a few years more to 1975, and MDMA was resynthesized by a chemist in the Bay Area named Alexander Shulgin. Shulgin was famous for creating new psychedelic substances, and he would, like the scientists of the past, he would try these substances in minute quantities on himself. Shulgin resynthesized MDMA. He was extremely impressed with the effects. He described it as being akin to a window opening, so this opening of the self to, be able to reevaluate and reassess in a way that you can't when you're sober. Shulgin introduced it to a therapist friend of his named Leo Zeff, who was already practicing underground with psychedelic-assisted therapy. Leo was incredibly impressed. He actually decided not to retire because of MDMA, because he said, I've got work to do. So he began spreading MDMA quietly among the therapy community, first in the Bay Area, then broader around the U.S., and even abroad. So yeah, MDMA's first real use that we know about was as a therapeutic agent. And I think that's lost on a lot of people who just associate it with this notorious, ecstasy club party drug that emerged later in the 80s and 90s.
0: And what are some of the concerns with the drugs? Are there issues around it being habit forming? Are there impacts on our health that we know about?
1: So MDMA is not addictive physically. I've talked to lots of addiction clinicians and experts, and they'll say, I occasionally have a patient who comes in and says, I used to have some problematic use of MDMA. I was just doing it too much. But it's just not a substance that people do over and over in the way that they would an opiate, because if you do it too much, it actually loses its positive effects. It becomes really unpleasant. However, there are definitely risks to taking MDMA, unlike something like LSD or psilocybin that you can't really overdose on. MDMA, if you take too much of it, it heats up your body and it gives you heart palpitations. And, if you're dancing, especially, in a crowded place with poor ventilation, you can overheat. And, when you hear about kids occasionally dying in the US or UK or Australia, it's usually from hyperthermia, from overheating. They just become too hot.
0: Other studies have found that frequent use of MDMA can lead to cognitive issues, problems with memory and sleep. And since the drug is illegal, people run into inconsistencies with dosing, or there's a chance that the supply has been laced with other substances. But the fact that MDMA is illegal and has some risks has not stopped therapists from using it in treatment, because they are convinced that in the right setting, with the right guidance, it can facilitate incredible breakthroughs for people, for example, those with PTSD.
1: going into a therapist's office with the intention to just directly face your trauma or, you know, the issue that you're trying to deal with, you can reopen what's known as a critical period to neuroscientists. And critical periods, it's just a word for this intuitive phenomenon that I think we all kind of know just from living. They are finite windows of malleability that the brain has for learning. And these windows close, usually in childhood. So what MDMA seems to do is reopen critical periods for just social reward learning, which is a fancy way of saying, you know, how do I relate to myself and how do I relate to others in the world around me? And if you think about PTSD, it's really a dysfunction of relation. You know, you're seeing a danger around you. You're stuck sort of in the past with these habits that you have formed to protect yourself from danger. So what the MDMA allows you to do is to reassess all those habits that have become literally wired into your brain and unwire them to form helpful new habits that allow you to go forward in a more healthy way, in a way that is responsive to the actual environment that you're living in rather than to the environment that your brain has become stuck in from the past.
0: One of the people Rachel profiles in her book is Lori Tipton.
1: Lori grew up just outside New Orleans, and when she was in her 20s, her brother died of an accidental overdose. You know, he had gone out partying for his birthday and then taken some kind of opioid to go to sleep and never woke up. So this, you know, set Lori's mom off on a bad path. Lori's mom had already had mental health issues.
0: Lori's mother had recently been through a breakup, and she ended up shooting her ex-girlfriend, her ex's new partner, and herself. Lori discovered the bodies.
1: Lori just kind of buried her feelings to try to get through this. She didn't even know how she was supposed to mourn because, you know, her mom in this case had committed this horrific act. And like a month later, Hurricane Katrina hits. And of course, New Orleans is completely decimated. And Lori just started burying her feelings with alcohol, with pills. And, you know, she would keep it together during the day. But, you know, at night, she would just be very drunk and feeling like, you know, I just want to die.
0: Then Lori was raped by a coworker, and somehow she felt that this was her fault. The shame and trauma left her feeling numb, empty, just moving through life like quicksand, until she became a mom.
1: This was sort of her breaking point. She said she would be looking down at her beautiful baby and just feeling nothing, feeling just complete emptiness, no love, nothing. And she also was having all kinds of symptoms of PTSD. So if she took her baby out, for example, she would just be a nervous wreck, afraid that, you know, a dog was going to attack them or a branch was going to fall on them or, you know, any horrible thing would befall them. And all throughout this process, Lori knew that she was struggling, and she had tried, you know, everything. She had tried the approved medications for PTSD. They just made her feel worse with all the side effects. She had tried all kinds of therapy. She had done everything one could possibly do to address this, and nothing was bringing her lasting relief.
0: Then Lori found out about a clinical trial to use MDMA as a treatment for PTSD. She signed up and got in, and it was life-changing. She had three sessions.
1: In her first session, it was all positive. She didn't even deal with her trauma. She went back in time and revisited all these beautiful memories of her and her brother together and really just allowed herself to feel the love for her brother and the loss for her brother that she hadn't before, that she just papered over.
0: In the second session, she revisited finding the bodies after the murder-suicide.
1: Before, she kind of felt like she was like a rat stuck in a maze, but now she had this aerial, a bird's eye view of the whole thing, and she felt this incredible compassion for herself, you know, discovering this, you know, this horrific scene. And she also felt amazing, deep compassion for her mother and just how much suffering her mother had endured through her whole life and these forces that had pushed her mother into making this terrible, terrible decision. In her final MDMA session, she dealt with the rape.
0: The therapy helped her realize that this was not her fault, and she was able to finally process what had happened. Today, Lori's doing really well.
1: She's helping to run the Psychedelics Society down in New Orleans, and she's just become, you know, this incredible advocate for bringing this therapy forward.
0: Rachel Neuer is a science journalist and the author of I Feel Love, MDMA and the Quest for Connection in a Fractured World. We're talking about psychedelics. Coming up, an underground group creates a protocol to treat debilitating headaches.
2: The idea was that people who were really into this were going to figure out how this actually worked. They were going to come up with an actual protocol that they could post online and anybody could come to that website and just figure it out. You know, they could do it themselves.
0: That's still to come on The Pulse.
3: 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Humanoid robots are increasingly common. They are running half marathons in China, herding wild boar in Warsaw, and becoming the future of Tesla. Elon Musk says we'll have billions of them one day. But why? That story in depth tomorrow evening at 6. 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
0: This is The Pulse. I'm Mike and Scott. Psychedelics are gaining ground as a treatment for serious mental health issues. And the Trump administration has just allocated $50 million to study their potential. We're listening back to some of the conversations we've had about these substances and their effect. So far, a lot of exploration around using psychedelics has happened underground. People trying these drugs, even though they're illegal, and groups of people sharing information and protocols. This is the case for a community of desperate patients suffering from debilitating headaches called cluster headaches.
2: What people say almost invariably is that it feels like a searing hot iron just jammed into your eye.
0: That's sociologist Joanna Kempner. Cluster headaches are rare. They affect about 300,000 people in the U.S. They last anywhere from 15 minutes to 3 hours. Many people get them at the same time each day.
2: There are other symptoms that come with it. So your eye will get red and it will tear, and then the nose gets stuffed. That side of the face droops as well. And then almost all the time, people get really agitated. What I've heard, the thing that makes the most sense to me, is it's a little bit like when you catch your thumb in a car door and you just can't help but shake the pain off, but your whole body's doing that.
0: As a researcher, Joanna is interested in issues around health, stigma, and access to care. In 2012, she discovered a group of people that call themselves clusterbusters. They are developing protocols to treat their headaches using psilocybin, or magic mushrooms. Joanna has written a book about this group. It's called Psychedelic Outlaws, the Movement Revolutionizing Modern Medicine. A lot of the work of the Clusterbuster group happens online, but they also host annual in-person conferences.
2: When people meet each other at these conferences, it's very often the first time they've ever met anybody else with this disease.
0: Attendees find a community of other people who understand what they're going through. And more than that, the group offers resources to get relief, not just with psilocybin.
2: They do so much more now. They will do anything to help people get treatment for this disease. But they will still help people use psychedelics. they think that that is one of many tools that people can use for this really horrifying, horrifying problem. Now, I should say with cluster headache, you don't have to use this huge amount of psychedelic. You don't have to see God. It's a small amount.
8: See a small God.
2: Yeah. I think when we hear about psychedelic therapy now, it's, you know, this ego dissolving, mind shifting treatment. Or we hear about microdosing, which is so little, you don't even know you're taking it. Cluster busters have found that it's a little bit more than that, but not a mind-melting experience.
8: Now, tell me about the group, Cluster Busters. How did it come to be?
2: This is really a story about the internet. It's a story about the old days of the internet, when we used to get those CD-ROMs from AOL.
8: Yes.
2: The group itself traces their founding to this mysterious post and an online support group in 1998 by a guy named Flash, who had said that he used LSD and magic mushrooms to treat his headache.
8: Some people in the group were not into this idea because it involved illegal drugs. Others were like, whatever works to get some relief.
2: Flash was really persistent, and he would come back every few months with more evidence that he dug up in research that this was an actual treatment that might work.
8: And who was Flash? Did they ever find out?
2: I found out. It was one of the great pleasures of writing this book was that I found Flash. His name's Craig Adams. He lives in Aberdeen, Scotland, and he is this wonderfully eccentric guy who now runs a dive bar and a music venue. He had started getting cluster headache when he was 16 in the late 80s. And like most people with cluster headache, he struggled with getting care, got the wrong diagnosis. And then when he had the right diagnosis, he couldn't get any treatment that worked. And eventually, you know, he went to university and he couldn't keep up with classes because he just was in so much pain. So he dropped out. And to make ends meet, he started dealing drugs. He says he was an ethical drug dealer, so he wanted to try everything he sold. One thing was LSD. The pain went away, and he went back to university. He got a degree, started a business, and the attacks came back. So he sat and he thought, what did I do differently when those attacks were gone? And the only thing he could think of was LSD. But that didn't make any sense. So he looked it up. He kind of dug up all of this, you know, information that LSD might work. He couldn't get LSD, but he thought, well, maybe magic mushrooms will. And then he started experimenting and he figured it out.
8: Flash kept bringing this up in the early online support group. And eventually, one of the members, Bob Wald, decided to give it a try.
2: Somebody sent him a package of mushrooms. He was in so much pain. He just ripped them open. He brewed a cup of tea and he downed it. And he had 12 hours of pain-free time.
8: That was enough to convince Bob. He felt that they needed a group just to investigate the promise of psychedelics. And that's how Cluster Busters got started.
2: The idea was that people who were really into this were going to figure out how this actually worked. They were going to come up with an actual protocol that they could post online and anybody could come to that website and just figure it out. You know, they could do it themselves.
8: One issue was supply. Bob Wald, for example, was a business owner, a dad who had always been on the straight and narrow. He had no clue how to get a regular supply of mushrooms.
2: He asked one of his kids in college if he could find him more mushrooms. He always jokes he wasn't sure if he should be happy or not, that his kid had no idea how to get mushrooms, but his kid went and looked. Took a month.
8: Some members started growing their own mushrooms, but there were more challenges.
2: It's really hard to turn a mushroom that you grow in your closet into a medicine. You know, each mushroom could contain different strengths and potencies. They didn't know if the mushrooms lost potency over time. They didn't know if their medications were interacting with those mushrooms. They didn't know how many dosages they should take or what dosage they should take. So they all start self-experimenting, but they did it together, kind of as a collective. And it took them about a year to come up with a protocol, this three-dose protocol that you would do over 10 days, which is pretty remarkable. It would take a pharmaceutical company years to do that. once they had that doneness, Bob Wald was like, we have got to get doctors to pay attention. He was getting emails all the time from people who were really at the end of their rope. And he's just one guy, and he felt really responsible for their lives. So he just really wanted to get this into as many hands as possible.
8: Bob Wald went to headache doctors and neurologists. They told him they understood how psychedelics could treat cluster headaches, for example, by rewiring some pathways in the brain, interacting with neurotransmitters, or fighting inflammation. These doctors also told Bob they didn't think they could support any research, probably because this is a controlled substance. But Bob was determined, and he kept pushing the group's grassroots efforts forward.
2: Bob lucked out. There was somebody in the Cluster Buster group who offered $50,000 of funding to get a clinical trial done. He took that money, and he took all their data to a group of researchers at Harvard who were very excited to do this work. They set up a plan to, the first thing they were going to do was to clean up the data and publish it as a case study. And then they were going to work on getting a clinical trial done.
8: But things didn't work out as planned.
2: Cluster Busters got caught in the crossfire of a lot of political infighting. The politics of doing psychedelic research at the university level were fierce. The politics of the work between the underground world of psychedelics and the above ground psychedelics were something Bob Wald could have never imagined. Everything was delayed over and over again.
8: So what happened next?
2: In 2006, they were able to get an article published in a peer-reviewed journal of 53 case studies of people with cluster headache using their protocol.
8: The results were promising, and the group wanted to do more research. And they got lucky. An angel investor funded a study at Yale, which was completed. The results were published in May of 2024. It found that the frequency of attacks was significantly reduced by about 50% in patients who were following the protocol. But overall, studying the effectiveness of psilocybin has turned out to be challenging to continue.
2: It's really difficult to do research on cluster headache. It's really difficult to raise money for that research. And this is a small patient group. It doesn't have huge market potential. And so it's just been very, very difficult to get this going.
8: So where's the group now? How do they communicate with people? How do they continue the work?
2: They're online the way they've always been. They still have an annual conference. They are still providing grassroots care to each other. And they're still advocating for any treatment that will help people with cluster headache. They were key to getting drug approval for a new class of medicine for cluster headache. So they're not really a psychedelic organization. They're an organization that just wants people to get care. And a lot of what they do is just make space for caring for each other. A lot of what they do is just listen to each other. They validate each other. They take care of each other. They don't think psychedelics are the magic treatment for cluster headache. They think it's a tool.
8: Joanna Kempner is an associate professor of sociology at Rutgers University in New Jersey. She's the author of Psychedelic Outlaws, the Movement Revolutionizing Modern Medicine. That's our show for this week. The Pulse is a production of WHYY in Philadelphia. You can find us wherever you get your podcasts. Our health and science reporters are Alan Yu and Liz Tong. Charlie Kyer is our engineer, and this week we had additional engineering from Diana Martinez. Our producers are Nicole Curry and Lindsay Lizarski. I'm Maiken Scott. Thank you for listening.
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3: 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I'm Bill O'Grady. 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Low near 50 tonight, mostly cloudy. Thursday, high somewhere in the 60s, mostly cloudy in the morning, then becoming sunny. KUOW is a self-sustaining service of the University of Washington.
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14: Our top story, a proposed new law in Ukraine that could ban foreign parents from using commercial surrogacy services. We'll have a report from the Ukrainian capital, Kyiv.
13: We'll also speak to a Ukrainian politician who wants to stop the practice and says it exploits poor Ukrainian women.
14: We'll head to Venice as the war between Russia and Ukraine spills over into the art world. Our correspondent has been speaking to Pussy Riot, the Russian protest group, who are there.
13: And how broadcasting rights could prevent fans in China and India from watching the upcoming FIFA World Cup 2026 this summer. That and more after the latest world news.
15: Live from NPR News, I'm Giles Snyder. Mississippi Governor Tate Reeves is asking for prayers following a string of strong storms. On social media, Reeves said multiple reported tornadoes hit Wednesday night throughout central and western Mississippi. Hundreds of structures reported damage, local media reporting downed trees and people trapped. House Oversight Committee Chairman James Comer of Kentucky spoke to reporters after his panel heard from Commerce Secretary Howard Lutnick as part of the panel's Jeffrey Epstein investigation.
16: The only thing that I'd seen that Lutnick did wrong wasn't 100% truthful on the brief visit to the island with his family. He corrected that in his opening statement. And, you know, we'll see. We'll continue our investigation. And if we find that there were any misstatements by Lutnick, it's a felony to lie to Congress, and he'll be held accountable.
15: Comer said Lutnick was largely forthcoming in describing his interactions with Epstein. Democrats accused Lutnick of evading their questions. Separately, a federal judge in New York has unsealed a suicide note purportedly written by Epstein after the New York Times reported on it last week. Alabama's legislature poised to adopt congressional districts that favor Republicans after last week's landmark Supreme Court ruling that removed race as a consideration for drawing district lines. NPR's Debbie Elliott reports that civil rights activists are fighting back.
17: Protesters have descended on the Alabama State House in Montgomery as lawmakers meet in a special session designed to change the state's political power structure.
18: We shall not be moved.
17: Activists refused to move from a state house hallway Wednesday. In a party line vote, the Alabama House approved a plan to use maps drawn in 2023 that were struck down by federal courts for discriminating against black voters. Afterwards, the GOP caucus issued a statement saying they're doing their part to ensure Congress stays red. Debbie Elliott, NPR News, Montgomery.
15: The Musk versus Altman trial in Oakland, California took a personal turn Wednesday as the mother of four of Elon Musk's children took the witness stand. From member station KQED, Rachel Myra reports.
19: Siobhan Zilla served as Musk's eyes and ears on OpenAI's board and as a go-between after Musk left. But she contradicted his testimony, revealing he kept the extent of his pursuit of AI at Tesla secret as he poached top talent from OpenAI. Later testimony shed unflattering light on Sam Altman, too. A former board member explained Altman's five-day ouster in 2023 stemmed from concerns that he wasn't being straight with the board about which AI products had cleared safety review. Altman has yet to testify. That's set for next week.
15: You're listening to NPR News. A cruise ship with a hantavirus outbreak is heading to Spain's Canary Islands, departing the waters off Cape Verde after three people were evacuated. Two arrived at Amsterdam's airport Wednesday evening and were driven off in ambulances. The UN's health agency says eight cases have been recorded, with five confirmed by lab tests. Three people have died. Ted Turner is being remembered as an outspoken television pioneer. He transformed an Atlanta television station into the first superstation and founded CNN, the first 24-hour all-news cable network. His company, Turner Enterprises, says he died Wednesday. He was 87. A new study finds taking an extra 1,000 steps per day is linked to a significant decrease in the risk of complications after surgery. NPR's Allison Aubrey reports on the study that shows tracking steps is one way to monitor recovery.
18: Getting steps in after surgery can help preserve lung function, lower the risk of blood clots, and support overall recovery. In this new study that includes health data from nearly 2,000 patients, every 1,000 steps that a patient took was equivalent to about an 18% reduction in their chance of having a complication. Dr. Julie Silver of Wake Forest University School of Medicine says this shows how strong the connection between movement and recovery can be.
20: Getting people up and moving right away is so good for them. And this is an actionable thing that can empower patients.
18: The study is published in the Journal of the American College of Surgeons.
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13: Thank you, Maura, for those updates. Hello and welcome to Newsday on the BBC World Service with James Copnall in London and me, Anne Soy, in Nairobi.
14: So in the programme today, we're going to look at the surrogacy industry in Ukraine and find out how the conflict with Russia is spilling out into the art world too. And we'll hear why more than 2 billion people currently have no prospect of watching the World Cup, which begins next month.
13: You can send us your thoughts on that or anything else that you hear on Newsday. You can send us a WhatsApp or a text message to our number, +44 77 86 20 55.
14: So we're going to talk about surrogacy. That's when a woman carries and gives birth to a child on behalf of another person or another couple with the intention of handing the child over to them after birth. And Ukraine is one of the world's leading hubs for commercial surrogacy, attracting couples from around the world with lower costs and more relaxed laws. Even after Russia's invasion, the industry has continued. But now Ukraine's parliament is to consider a ban on surrogacy for foreign parents. The concern is that at present, next to nothing is known about what happens to these babies once they're taken abroad, that poor Ukrainian women may be exploited, and also that if babies are born with physical or mental impairments, some foreign parents simply back out of the deal. Our global health reporter, Sofia Betitsa, travelled to Kyiv to find out why foreign couples go to a country at war to have children and what that proposed law could change.
22: We are in a so-called baby room in the outskirts of Kyiv, set up by a surrogacy agency. Here, newborn babies wait for their prospective parents to come and collect them from the UK, Turkey, Brazil, and beyond.
23: No, you can hear that.
24: Can you hear that sound?
22: Every year, thousands head to Ukraine for surrogacy. The war disrupted this huge industry, but it didn't stop people like Himatraj and Rajveer, who have travelled from London to Kyiv to have a baby.
23: So you weren't sleeping, you were worried all the time. You could hear explosions, you could hear drones, you could feel tremors and see smoke billowing in the skies from where the attacks were.
25: Is it worth the risk?
23: Definitely. I mean, being able to bring our son back and seeing him every day and being able to fill that dream of ours, it was worth every risk.
22: But not every surrogacy arrangement goes so smoothly. We found that in many cases, parents delay traveling to Ukraine to collect their newborns, sometimes for months. Svetlana runs a small surrogacy agency.
1: You had two babies in your care.
4: Boy and girl.
1: Twins?
4: Да, двойня, двойня.
1: Wow. So you had these twins for 11 months. The intended parents just left them with you.
5: But don't you think that leaving their babies for nearly a year is a bit selfish and a bit careless?
4: No, it's not normal.
22: This is not normal, but unfortunately we have had cases. It happens about 80% of the time. I cried when I handed them over. It hurt. They felt like my own. I was watching them grow up, learning to speak, getting their first teeth. It's still painful for me. Not every baby is collected. At this children's home in Kyiv, we meet Wei, who was born through surrogacy. He was premature and has a severe brain injury. He cannot sit unaided, hold his head, or see properly. When his intended parents were told about his condition, they did not come for him. Cases like this are prompting calls for change. The Ukrainian parliament is now debating a new law that could ban surrogacy for foreign parents.
1: How often are children born through surrogacy left behind?
5: There is a lot of children that are left behind.
22: Valeria Soruchan is from the health ministry.
5: And it's not only children that are left behind. We don't know where the children go from there. As soon as they get picked up from this country, we don't know what happens to them. I think it's a concern for any resident of any country. Surrogacy is one of the ways for children trafficking. The goal of that bill is to have regulations, because we don't have them at this point at all.
22: But for those women who choose to become surrogate mothers, this is a lifeline in a country where war has stripped away their livelihoods. Karina is doing a scan. She's 22 and carrying a baby girl for a Chinese couple. It was a decision she took after her home in Bakhmut on the front line was destroyed. She'll be paid $17,000.
6: I'm going to do as many surrogate pregnancies as it takes, as long as my health allows. This ban would ruin my plans.
22: And it would also ruin plans for would-be parents, like Himatraj and Rajveer.
23: So personally, we would probably be against that, because bringing it back to our situation and what we have now, it's just amazing. And, you know, what they're doing is, it's more than, you know, money and politics. It's bringing people joy and happiness and something that, you know, people like us could never have imagined would be possible.
24: The Mirza family, they complete our family.
22: A vote on the proposed ban is expected this year. But for now, many will risk everything, even coming to a war zone, to become parents, while they still can.
14: That report by our global health reporter, Sofia Batitsa, in Ukraine.
13: Maria Dmitrieva is a Ukrainian women's rights activist in Kyiv. She spoke to me earlier and I asked her what she does make of that proposed legislation to ban surrogacy in Ukraine for foreign parents.
25: My position is in line with international legislation on the issue, which states that surrogacy is trafficking in babies and it should be banned, as says also European Union, which states that surrogacy is a form of exploitation. And I think that this draft law doesn't go far enough. The practice has to be banned completely and outright, because it is a form of exploitation of women, it's sale of children, it's unethical. And in the neoliberal economy, if we think that if money changes hands, it makes it okay, it doesn't.
13: Well, there are cases which have also been highlighted in that report that was just playing, where perhaps ethics could be, ethical questions could be raised. But then for the vast majority of parents who have struggled to have babies, it has, you know, made their dream come true. And for the surrogates, they have been able to help bring forth life. And, you know, we're talking about gestational surrogacy where the children genetically linked to their parents, not necessarily the surrogate. So why do you consider that a problem?
25: Because buying babies is not right.
13: Well, they're selling not buying babies.
25: Not right. They are.
13: Money is not always involved in cases. There are countries where money is not involved. The needs of the surrogate are taken care of. But then it's really about getting families to have babies when they wouldn't. They would struggle to otherwise.
25: They wouldn't have struggled if your capitalist system didn't force women to stay in the workforce when they should have been having babies if they wanted them.
13: Well,
25: it is exploitation
13: of women
25: in the capitalist system. Yes,
13: biologically, who are not able to have babies for different reasons. It is not about staying in the workforce.
25: If you check the Convention on the Right of the Child and the protocol to it, it says that a sale of a child is procedure when a child is transferred to other people than its parents for money or for whatever other reason. So we have this international legislation in place for a reason, right? And unlike adoption, where we put forth the best interest of the child, like we check the parents, prospective parents, we check whether a child will be safe with them, right? The child's destiny is being observed. There are social services. In case of surrogacy, the situation is reversed. It is the interest of the parents, intended parents, paying clients. They want to have something and pay somebody else to carry the risks, to put their life in danger, because surrogate pregnancies are much more high risk than regular pregnancies, right?
13: Right.
25: So that they have something that they don't have right now.
13: Could those checks that are applied to adoptive parents be then applied to parents who get their children through surrogates? Are there things that can be done to perhaps protect the surrogates? Because there are surrogates who are willing to help parents who are struggling to have babies, who are willing to carry those babies for them. It is a risk. It is always a risk when a woman gets pregnant. But there are surrogates who are willing to help parents who are struggling to get babies to have them. Can this legislation instead protect them?
25: There are people who are willing to sell their kidneys for money. Does it make it okay? Donation should be free, right? But you cannot donate a human being.
13: The words there of Ukrainian women's rights activist Maria Dmitrieva.
14: Yeah, clearly not at all happy about the idea of that practice in Ukraine. What's the situation in Kenya, Anne, in terms of surrogacy?
13: It is a controversial issue, not just in Kenya, but in many countries, partly because people do not yet understand the science behind surrogacy. In many cases, the baby is genetically belongs to the parents who are not able to naturally have that baby. The fertilization happens in vitro, and then that embryo is transferred to the surrogate. So the surrogate carries the pregnancy to term, but they have no link genetically to the baby. Here in Kenya, there is an attempt to legislate on it at the moment. The law is not yet, the bill is still going through parliament, and specifically they ban foreign, foreigners coming in to work with Kenyan surrogates for the simple reason that the laws are very uneven across boundaries.
14: Got it, Anne. Thank you. Now, look, billions of people, it turns out, could miss out on watching the World Cup this summer. That's because FIFA is yet to agree with a TV deal with broadcasters in both India and China. Nick Marsh on our business in Singapore has been following this. We're pretty much at the World Cup, Nick. 35 days away, is it? So what's happening?
0: Cutting it fine, aren't they, James? Yeah. Just wanted to quickly, before we get on to this, I don't think we've had a chance to talk. Congratulations for getting into the Champions League final to
14: Arsenal.
0: Thank you
14: very much. Thank you, yeah.
0: Arsenal. That was quite something when I watched the highlights when I woke up yesterday. Happy friends in North London. But yeah, so the World Cup. So these things normally get agreed months, sometimes years in advance. I think the BBC and ITV in the UK agreed on their broadcasting rights at least a year ago. It's obviously big money stuff. There are so many millions of people who want to watch it. China, we're talking well over a billion people, a really football mad population. But no, nothing has been agreed. There are reports in Chinese state media that FIFA wants about $250 to $300 million, which is what FIFA sold the rights to the Chinese broadcasters for the past two World Cups. Now it wants $300 million for one World Cup, apparently. CCTV, the Chinese state broadcaster, wants to offer closer to 70, 80. So, you know, really, really big gap there. There's a complicating factor as well in that Chinese companies are spending an absolute fortune on this World Cup, sponsoring it. So like $500 million of Chinese money going into it there. They're going to be furious with FIFA if there are no Chinese people in China to be able to watch this World Cup, given they've spent so much money. So look, FIFA are saying, look, negotiations are ongoing. They have to be confidential. It is a quite a complicated story. Same with India, a big population as well, less football keen. You know, fewer people do watch the World Cup. It's going to be in the middle of the night for them as well, like it is in China. But still, nothing agreed. Apparently, $20 million is the price being offered to FIFA. FIFA want way more than that. We're about a month away from the World Cup, and if nothing gets over the line, we're talking of billions of people who can't watch it.
14: Yeah. So, what do you think people will be able to watch?
0: Gut instinct, I think yes, something will be agreed because there's just too much money at stake. I think FIFA is perhaps asking for more than it's ever going to be able to get. If no deal is agreed, though, let's face it, I'm not condoning this, but there are all kinds of ways to watch football these days which aren't legal. That would be a really massive blow to FIFA, and I don't think it's something they want to contemplate. They would be missing out on so much money. So I think something will get agreed, but we are close. But I've just got on the line Isaac as well, right? It's a happy situation where the business story and the sports stories converge. It's always nice, isn't it? Nice to chat to you, Isaac. Have you heard about this? Have you been following it? What do you think?
2: Yeah, it's a fascinating story, isn't it? You know, two huge, huge markets. Like you say, football perhaps not the biggest sport in China. I know they are cricket mad, but it continues a conversation around this World Cup, especially when you look at the price of tickets. FIFA coming under fire for the costs of tickets for this tournament. The president, Gianni Infantino, earlier on this week, he declared that they're actually in line with the prices of these tickets are in line with other American sporting events. So lots of conversations to be had around the price of putting these matches on for fans in certain markets and for fans who want to actually go to the stadium. So really, really interesting topic. Nick, always great having a little bit of a sport business mess around. Let me give you a little bit of sports headline before I go. Arsenal are going to be facing the holders Paris Saint-Germain in the final of the Champions League. Ousmane Dembele extending Paris Saint-Germain's lead within 3 minutes, with Harry Kane getting an injury time equaliser to give the French side a 1-1 draw with Bayern Munich, 6-5 on aggregate. Manchester City won the Women's Super League on Wednesday after Arsenal drew 1-1 with Brighton. It's the first time in 10 years they've won the Super League. And if selected to Argentina's World Cup squad, Gianluca Prestiani will miss the first two matches of the tournament this summer after his ban for abusing Real Madrid's Vinicius Junior was extended worldwide. You remember that happened during Benfica's Champions League match a few weeks ago. He's only played for Argentina once in a friendly last year. If he doesn't make the squad, the ban will apply for the Champions League and Europa League next season.
14: Isaac Fannin, thank you.
13: Now, the Russian punk protest group Pussy Riot has led a striking protest at the Venice Biennale art exhibition, where the Russian pavilion has been open for the first time since the full-scale invasion of Ukraine. The protesters condemned Russia's return, which has also been heavily criticized by the European Union. Last week, the entire Biennale jury resigned in protest at the presence of both Russia and Israel, pointing out that both countries' leaders are accused of war crimes. From Venice, our South and Eastern Europe correspondent Sarah Rainsford reports.
7: Please move over!
8: Pushing through the crowd, Pussy Riots descend on the Russian pavilion. They're dressed all in black, apart from their bright pink balaclavas. The women start punching the air and shouting in protest at Russia's return to one of the biggest art events in the world.
9: That's the Russian pavilion behind me, and right in front of it, these activists have come with their balaclavas and with their protests and with their flares. They believe that Russia's presence here at this Biennale is an act of propaganda and should never have been allowed.
10: Russia wages hybrid war. It's not just tanks and drones in Ukraine, but also it is culture, art, language, so-called soft power. It's part of Russia's strategy, and so far they're winning because they're drinking vodka and champagne in their pavilion, soaked in blood.
8: Before the protest, I'd stepped inside the Russian pavilion.
11: There's a group of people standing around, dressed all in black, and they are intoning, singing, playing their percussion. And in the centre, there's a tree covered in purple and yellow flowers.
12: I'm responsible for the pavilion. I'm the commissioner.
11: Could I ask a question from BBC?
12: Could you send me your
8: question? Anastasia Karnieva wasn't keen to talk.
11: So you're responsible for Russia's presence here?
12: Yes.
11: You think that Russia should be here?
12: This is our house. We come to our place.
11: Sorry. What do you think about the protests saying that Russia shouldn't be here during the full-scale invasion of Ukraine?
12: I don't think about protests.
11: You don't? I mean, they're pretty strong.
12: Because I'm very busy with the organizational part.
11: Your father's a very senior figure in Rostec, no?
12: Can we stop this conversation? Yeah. Thank you.
11: I mean, that's why there's so much protest.
8: Rostec is the state-owned weapons company that's arming Russian troops. The EU isn't happy that Russia is back here in Venice. The Commission is pulling a big chunk of funding for the Biennale, and Italy's culture minister is also boycotting the event. But the controversy isn't just about Russia. There have been daily protests too over Israel taking part, and last week the entire jury resigned, saying the leaders of both Russia and Israel are wanted in The Hague as suspected war criminals. But the president of the Biennale is defiant.
26: Dopo aver attraversato settimane complicate,
8: Pietrangelo Buttafuoco accuses his critics of intolerance and of supporting censorship.
27: If the Biennale began to select not works, but affiliations, not visions, but passports, it would stop being what it has always been, the place where the world comes together.
8: Such talk doesn't wash with most Ukrainians.
11: We just stepped outside into the beautiful paved streets of Venice with the russet and yellow buildings. And I'm here with an art critic from Ukraine, Zoya, who's come to show me what they're calling the invisible Biennale.
28: This is Nika Kazhushka. She was 18 years old, writer and artist in Kharkiv, and she was killed by cab.
11: By a missile, a glide missile.
8: We're standing in front of a poster for an imaginary event marked as cancelled because the author was killed by Russia. And this writer isn't the only one.
28: They are all people of culture, people of art. Some of them was killed in the street. Some of them fight for Ukraine in front line. And now almost 300 people in this list.
8: That's why there are protests, some of them noisy like this, and some quietly symbolic, like the main exhibit that's been brought to the Biennale from Ukraine. It is a concrete statue of a deer that was evacuated from Pokrovsk in the east to escape the advance of Russian troops. It's now hanging from a crane just a few metres from the Russian pavilion, displaced by war like millions of Ukrainians.
13: The BBC's Sarah Rainsford reporting there from Venice, where that Russian punk protest group Pussy Riot has led a striking protest ahead of the Venice Biennale art exhibition. 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
1: And this is KUOW 94.9, Seattle's NPR News Station. I'm Stephen Gomes. Good Thursday morning. Barnes & Noble has a new flagship bookstore in downtown Seattle. It opened on Wednesday. The two-level space near 5th and Pike marked the return of Barnes & Noble to the downtown area. It closed its previous store in the Pacific Place back in 2020. Barnes & Noble signed a 10-year lease for the new space in December. The chain also has stores in Northgate and another at the University Bookstore in the U District.
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1: Weather today, mostly cloudy, then gradually becoming sunny with temps in the upper 60s. It's 4:30. 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
3: Live from NPR News in Washington, I'm Dave Mattingly. President Trump insists Iran is ready to make a deal to end the war with the U.S., saying the latest talks have been good. Iran says it's still reviewing the latest U.S. proposal. This follows the president's decision to end Project Freedom less than 48 hours after American Navy ships began guiding commercial vessels through the Strait of Hormuz. France says it's ready to help secure navigation in the strait if the U.S. and Iran agree to end the war. NPR's Eleanor Beardsley has more from Paris.
4: All firing in the Strait of Hormuz would have to cease before France makes a move. A statement from the Elysee Palace spokesman's office said France and its allies are ready to ensure safety in the strait. It also says the coalition remains neutral and will only take defensive action. The French presidency confirmed that aircraft carrier the Charles de Gaulle had crossed the Suez Canal and entered the Red Sea, describing it as proof of the international coalition's capability to act in the vital waterway. France said it would be joined by allied partners who would also send warships. Eleanor Beardsley, NPR News, Paris.
3: Stocks on Wall Street ended sharply higher yesterday, with investors optimistic a deal with Iran might be close. The Dow and the S&P 500 each gained more than 1%. The Nasdaq added more than 2%. This is NPR News from Washington. U.S. tariffs and efforts to fight organized crime are expected to be major issues today when President Trump meets with Brazil's President Luiz Inácio Lula da Silva. As

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1: On KULW 94.9, a program that allows local police to arrest immigrants has grown exponentially. That may be because the Trump administration has sweetened the deal for local law enforcement agencies that cooperate. We'll have that story in 9 minutes here on KULW.
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0: This is Morning Edition from NPR News. I'm Leila Fadel.
3: And I'm Michelle Martin. Good morning. More students than ever are going to schools where cell phones aren't allowed. More than two-thirds of states now have some restrictions, but are kids more focused? Are they learning more? A year ago, the National Bureau of Economic Research brought together academics from top universities to study these bans and highlight possible steps forward. This week, they issued their report. NPR Sequoia Carrillo has been covering this and is with us now to tell us more about it. Good morning, Sequoia.
4: Good morning, Michelle.
3: Okay, there are a lot of reasons why lawmakers wanted to take away cell phones in schools. I mean, student mental health, engagement, but also as a fix to declining test scores. Did the study show that banning cell phones is succeeding?
4: So yes and no. Are the bans doing what they set out to do? Absolutely yes. This study found dramatically reduced cell phone activity in schools with restrictions. And teachers in states with bans also reported that the number of students using cell phones in class dropped on average from 61% to just 13% in 3 years. But the more complicated part here is student achievement. And like you said, this is not the only reason to ban cell phones, but the study did find that the bans had a, quote, close to zero effect on test scores. It's easy to look at that as a disappointing figure, but education gains are notoriously slow, and researchers say it's often hard to see a trend when zoomed in on only a few years.
3: How do they measure the effectiveness of the bans? You know, kids are smart. I mean, they can find workarounds.
4: Definitely, definitely. So this study looked specifically at schools around the country that use Yonder pouches. They're just these lockable bags. They're a really popular way to keep phones physically with students, but render them useless without a key. But like you said, students are clever. I mean, I've personally, in reporting on this story, seen students in Louisville, Kentucky, and in New York really circumvent these bans quite easily. They tear them open. They put old or broken phones in the pouch and keep theirs on them. So something I liked about this study was that instead of surveying students or counting the number of these pouches in use, they looked at cell phone data based on geographic location. The researchers saw how often phones were used from before the bans were adopted and then in the 3 years since. And that's where we saw the dramatic drop in usage.
3: What else did they find?
4: So since there's no way to discern when a phone pings that's a student's phone versus a teacher or administrator, the researchers also paired that data with a teacher survey to gain more context for what's happening inside the classroom. They also layered, attendance data, disciplinary data, and they also surveyed students about social emotional awareness, and they put all of that in the findings. So there's a ton in this study, but a lot of it is quite promising, like disciplinary action, for instance. It initially rose in the wake of these bans, but leveled out by the end of the study. As for emotional well-being, students said they felt worse in the first year, but by the third year, students reported feeling better off than before the bans.
3: Are these researchers taking this as a win?
4: That's a great question. I talked to Thomas Dee, a professor of economics at Stanford and co-author on this study, and he characterized the research as really just this is the first draft of a new approach to schooling. And even though these bans are very popular, this is new territory. It does go against years of schools really trying to harness technology to improve learning. So cell phones are far from the only devices connected to the internet in a classroom. And so many places are taking this one step further. They're now restricting screens in schools. So that's like time on laptops, tablets. And we'll see how it goes.
3: That is NPR Sequoia Carrillo. Sequoia, thank you.
4: Thank you.
3: It's Morning Edition from NPR News. I'm Michelle Martin.
0: And I'm Leila Fadel.
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5: Back in 2015, Elon Musk and Sam Altman got the idea to start a nonprofit AI lab. The goal was to develop artificial general intelligence to benefit all humanity. The lab would also make its technology open source, so they called it OpenAI. That's according to a complaint filed by Elon Musk, who has since parted ways with the organization. He is now suing OpenAI, its CEO, Sam Altman, and its president, Greg Brockman, saying they have abandoned the founding principles of the organization in pursuit of profits. They are currently facing off in federal court in the Northern District of California. Paresh Dave of Wired has been in the courtroom. I asked him what the core of Musk's case is.
7: Musk is saying that there was a charitable trust that existed. This agreement, when he made donations totaling eventually around $38 million over several years, that there was this implicit agreement that it would further a nonprofit that would develop AI research for the benefit of humanity, and that no, individual would benefit from this nonprofit. And in turn, he says, OpenAI has a for-profit entity. A nonprofit is still in control, but it has this for-profit entity that actually holds all the intellectual property, all the technology, all the employees. And there are people who have become very wealthy. And Elon says that that is not what he intended. And his donations were abused. People were unjustly enriched. And that is very concerning to him.
5: Well, how has the OpenAI team responded to Musk's allegations?
7: OpenAI says that a nonprofit still exists, and that that nonprofit is still very much in control, and that nonprofit is probably the largest foundation in the world because it has a quarter of the ownership of OpenAI, the for-profit. Therefore, the mission is very much being fulfilled in OpenAI's view.
5: This is a trial about one company with some wildly big personalities involved. What do you feel like is at stake for the broader tech industry?
7: I would say one of the biggest takeaways from this trial is we're learning how these billionaires operate, how these huge personalities need their egos to be managed by a whole cast of characters around them. Satya Nadella is expected to testify next week, the Microsoft CEO, so we're going to get even more insight. But the takeaway for the broader tech industry, I think, is that there are people like Elon Musk now that have the wealth, they have the resources to exert influence and cause headaches for companies in the spirit of holding them accountable. And I think ultimately that's a good thing. You know, Elon maybe is not the best plaintiff, but the fact that he is trying to hold a nonprofit accountable to its mission, it's hard to argue with that in some ways.
5: That's Paresh Dave at Wired. Jesus Alvarado produced this episode. I'm Stephanie Hughes, and that's Marketplace Tech. This is APM.
1: 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The president insists Iran is looking to make a deal, but questions remain about how the war will end. 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
8: It's Morning Edition from NPR News. I'm Leila Fadel.
3: And I'm Michelle Martin. Good morning. Immigration enforcement normally falls to federal officers, but a program that gives local police the authority to arrest immigrants has grown exponentially. That's after the Trump administration sweetened the deal for departments that help with its immigration crackdown. NPR's Meg Anderson reports the Department of Homeland Security and some states are giving local police a lot of money to sign up.
9: At a press conference this spring, flanked by American flags, Florida Chief Financial Officer Blaise Ingolia had a collection of big checks to give out.
10: Let's start giving the money away.
9: The money was from a pool of $250 million the state created for local police to help ICE. Texas has a similar grant program. One by one, four sheriffs walked over to pose with an oversized novelty check.
10: The first one up, Okaloosa County Sheriff's Office, $103,825.
9: Next up, the Escambia County Sheriff's Office, almost $1 million. Then the Santa Rosa County Sheriff, about $250,000.
10: And Franklin County Sheriff's Office, $48,460.
9: What did they do to get this money? They signed up for a federal program that gives local police the authority to arrest undocumented people in the field. The sheriffs were celebratory. They're getting a lot of money from the state and from the federal government. Nationwide, Homeland Security has promised local police tens of thousands of dollars for new cars and equipment. They've promised to reimburse officers' salaries and benefits, and they've promised bonuses for finding undocumented people, like a bounty hunter system. Forward.us, an advocacy group for immigration reform, estimated that if every police department gets what they've been promised, it could add up to as much as $2 billion in 2026 alone. This federal program has existed for decades, but Noreen Shaw with the ACLU says the money is unprecedented.
11: We've never seen this financial incentive scheme exist in any way with this program. And Congress never intended for ICE to be swooping in to these local jurisdictions and offering them money in exchange to participate.
9: She can see why police might be tempted by the prospect of new equipment, new cars, paid for salaries.
11: Police departments that are strapped for cash, this could be a lifeline for them that appears to be pretty easy.
9: At his confirmation hearing, DHS Secretary Mark Wayne Mullen signaled a broader shift to working more closely with local police.
12: I would love to see ICE become a transport more than the front line. If we can get back into just simply working with law enforcement, there's an approach that can happen, but we got to have partners.
9: DHS declined to give NPR more specifics on the money it has given out. Instead, the agency sent a statement saying the partnerships are critical to having the resources needed to carry out its immigration agenda. Felicity Rose with Forward.us says that lack of transparency is concerning.
13: The normal government process in the United States is that we know where taxpayer money goes because it's really important that it not be wasted. But right now, there is almost no transparency, no checks built in.
9: NPR reached out to dozens of police and sheriff's departments. Most did not respond, but we did speak to law enforcement leaders at six agencies, like Robert Bage. He's the chief of police for the city of Fort Walton Beach in Florida. His department received nearly $500,000 from the federal government and the state for things like a new car, officer bonuses, and new equipment, including an AI software platform.
14: In Florida, we're required to cooperate with immigration officials. So if we can leverage our cooperation and get a greater benefit out of it, we are going to take the greater benefit from leveraging our cooperation.
9: Beige says his officers are not going out of their way to look for undocumented people.
14: A lot of them are on traffic stops. The 287G program now allows us to immediately take that person to custody and transfer them to the county jail where they get picked up by immigration.
9: But immigrant advocates say the traffic stop itself is what they worry about. The ACLU has documented cases it describes as, quote, dragnet immigration enforcement in some cities and counties with these agreements. And there is some evidence of that in the past. Part of the 287G program was discontinued more than a decade ago, in part because of allegations of racial profiling. Now that it's back, immigrant advocates say adding money into the mix raises the risk of those tactics being used again. Meg Anderson, NPR News.
8: NPR is celebrating 250 years since the signing of the Declaration of Independence. We've been exploring culture, history, and objects from those 250 years in our series, America in Pursuit. The founders kicked off a quest for life, liberty, and the pursuit of happiness. NPR's Jennifer Ludden reports on another quest, to boldly go where no one has gone before.
15: Generations of Americans will recognize this.
16: Space, the final frontier.
15: The opening to Star Trek as the USS Enterprise glides through the universe. Today, you can see that original starship from 1966 in the lobby of the Smithsonian's National Air and Space Museum. Light gray saucer with two engines, 11 feet long.
17: Mostly made of wood, actually painted.
15: But only decorated on the one side that ever faced the camera, says curator Margaret Weidekamp. Upstairs in her office, she explains that after the UFOs and pointy rockets that came before, this design was revolutionary.
17: Immediately you can see this is a populated ship for long-term space flight with a very large crew.
15: Weidekamp says Star Trek evoked Americans' sense of themselves as frontiersmen, and it spoke to the civil rights and women's movements roiling the country.
17: This was a show that imagined an integrated crew of men and women of different races and even a half alien going out and exploring the universe together.
15: This science fiction had real-world influence. African-American actress Nichelle Nichols, who played Lieutenant Uhura, had decided to leave the show for Broadway until a fan, Dr. Martin Luther King Jr., told her his family loved watching Star Trek for its groundbreaking diversity.
17: And he said, who knows how long it'll be before that door opens again if you allow it to close.
15: The first African-American woman to go into space, Mae Jemison, said the show inspired her. Star Trek's utopian vision of humanity spawned a franchise that has lived long and prospered, and global fandom for this piece of the American imagination. Jennifer Ludden, NPR News.
8: This is Morning Edition from NPR News. I'm Leila Faldin.
3: And I'm Michelle Martin.
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18: 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Good morning, everyone. I'm Angela King. Get ready for another day of May gray. We've got 49 degrees in Seattle right now. Highs forecast to top out in the mid to upper 60s.
3: Good morning. President Trump once again is saying Iran wants to make a deal badly. And once again, Iran is giving no sign that it does. Will Congress finally cut the purse strings? It's Morning Edition from NPR News. Alabama Republicans are getting closer to passing a new voting map. I'm Michelle Martin.
8: And I'm Leila Faldin. The map was struck down once for discriminating against black voters, but that was before the Supreme Court's latest voting rights decision. Also, people who work on political campaigns are betting on their boss's success using inside information. And the lasting impact of the immigration crackdown in Minneapolis months after the surge of agents ended. It's Thursday, May 7th, 80 years ago today, the company that would become Sony was founded. The news is next.
19: Live from NPR News in Washington, I'm Korva Coleman. Iran says it's examining a proposal from the Trump administration to end the war. It says it will pass its response to the mediating country, Pakistan. The proposal has not been made public. This comes as the U.S. military disabled an Iranian-flagged oil tanker yesterday. An Air Force jet fired on the tanker's rudder after the U.S. warned it was violating the U.S. blockade on Iranian ports. Big oil companies have been reporting their earnings for the first quarter, and that includes the start of the war. NPR's Camila Domonoske reports major producers have not indicated they plan to boost oil production.
20: Exxon is sticking with its planned production growth. Chevron is keeping output flat in the Permian Basin in the U.S. and not chasing big expansion in Venezuela yet. Here's Chevron CEO Mike Wirth.
21: We could hit the gas and begin to grow it again,
4: But I don't know what the future looks like. For right now, I think it's really steady as she goes.
20: Investors have been pushing companies to return money as dividends rather than sink it into new production. Some smaller independent oil companies are making a different calculation. Diamondback's CEO, in its earnings this week, said, quote, "If this isn't the time to grow now, then I don't know when it is." Camila Domonoske, NPR News.
19: Alabama's legislature is poised to adopt congressional districts that favor Republicans. This is after last week's landmark U.S. Supreme Court ruling that removed race as a consideration for drawing district lines. NPR's Debbie Elliott reports civil rights activists are fighting back.
21: Protesters have descended on the Alabama State House in Montgomery as lawmakers meet in a special session designed to change the state's political power structure.
22: We shall not be moved.
21: Activists refused to move from a state house hallway Wednesday. In a party line vote, the Alabama House approved a plan to use maps drawn in 2023 that were struck down by federal courts for discriminating against black voters. Afterwards, the GOP caucus issued a statement saying they're doing their part to ensure Congress stays red. Debbie Elliott, NPR News, Montgomery.
19: Millions of people with Medicare will soon be able to get popular weight loss drugs for $50 a month. Jackie 48 with our partner KFF Health News has more.
23: Starting July 1st, GLP-1 medications like Wegovy and Zepbound will be available to some Medicare enrollees for weight loss for the first time. To qualify, people need a doctor's note and Medicare Part D. They also need to be clinically overweight, plus have a condition like heart disease or prediabetes. But there are catches. The $50 copay won't count toward the annual out-of-pocket limit. The pilot also expires in December 2027, with no guarantee that the drugs will be covered under traditional Medicare after it ends.
19: That's Jackie Fortier reporting. You're listening to NPR.
18: This is KUOW News. Good morning. I'm Angela King. The Seattle mayor's plan to create more tiny house villages and RV safe lots has cleared a key hurdle. Here's KUOW's Joshua McNichols.
24: Tiny house villages could grow from 100 people to 150 or 250 in some cases. The plan includes new public safety rules, but Councilmember Maritza Rivera wants more. Her amendments would ban villages near schools and parks and require 24-hour private security guards. Some people testified against Rivera's proposed changes. Anitra Freeman is with the nonprofit group SHARE.
25: SHARE has 36 years of experience doing shelters and encampments safely, without paid security, many times near children and preschoolers and parks.
24: The full council plans to vote later this month. Joshua McNichols, KUOW News.
18: The city of Seattle says it is going to transform Pioneer Square into a pedestrian zone on FIFA World Cup match days. The street closures will start about 4 hours before each match and will remain that way until those areas are clear. Drivers also need to be aware they will not be able to park in the area starting at 2 a.m. on match days, and delivery drivers will also have to make other plans during the pedestrian zone hours. Bikers and scooters, though, will still be allowed in the area as long as they don't go faster than 8 miles per hour. The city anticipates upwards of 750,000 people will be in Seattle for the World Cup matches that begin June 15th. Washingtonians impacted by last December's historic flooding now have until August 5th to file their federal income tax returns. The IRS extended its previous extension of May 1st and now says people in 9 more counties and 25 tribal nations have the new deadline. It's KUOW News.
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1: People in Minnesota are still dealing with the fallout from the ICE operation known as Operation Metro Surge. So how are the Twin Cities trying to recover 3 months later? We'll have more on this in 15 minutes. Keep it here with KUOW 94.9 Seattle, a self-sustaining service of the University of Washington. 50 degrees in Seattle at 6:07.
8: It's Morning Edition from NPR News. I'm Leila Fadel.
3: And I'm Michelle Martin. Good morning. Once again, President Trump claims the U.S. is on the cusp of a deal with Iran, assuring the public the Iranians are desperate for a deal.
5: We're doing very well in Iran. It's going very smoothly, and we'll see what happens. They want to make a deal. They want to negotiate.
8: But once again, Iran has yet to sign on to what Trump is selling. There have been days of public declarations about who controls the Strait of Hormuz and who can sail through and what the U.S. is and isn't doing about it. All the while, gas prices in the U.S. remain high, at a national average of more than $4.56 a gallon for regular gas, according to AAA. A year ago, it was $3.15. Some lawmakers are saying enough. Coming up, we'll speak with Representative Chris DeLuzio about a new bill to cut funding for the war. First,
3: here to walk us through this is NPR's national political correspondent, Mara Liasson. Mara, good morning.
6: Good morning.
3: You know, I feel like we've been stuck in this moment for quite some time. Like, what's the latest?
6: You're right. It's like Groundhog Day. Trump keeps on saying we've won the war, but the war never seems to end. He's been consistent. He says over and over again that Iran wants to make a deal and that the operation has been a big success. Here's what he said yesterday.
5: Now we're doing well. Now we have to get what we have to get. If we don't do that, we'll have to go a big step further. But with that being said, they want to make a deal. We've had very good talks over the last 24 hours. That is very possible that we'll make a deal. Yeah, please.
6: He doesn't sound completely convinced. He also said, quote, we'll see whether or not they can make a deal that's satisfactory to us. So that's where things stand. That's where they've stood for quite a while.
3: But have we seen anything from the other side, from the Iranians, that backs up what President Trump is saying?
6: Not yet. We haven't seen the details of an Iranian proposal. Iran did issue a statement yesterday saying they were reviewing the latest proposal from the United States. And yesterday, when asked by a reporter about why Iran has refused to submit, even though the U.S. has done so much damage to its military, Trump got angry. And here's what he said.
5: You don't know that. You don't know what's going on behind
7: U.S. ships a few days ago.
5: Yeah, no, a few days ago. It's a long time ago. You know, in the world of war, a few days ago. No, they want to make a deal badly. And we'll see if we get there. If we get there, they can't have nuclear weapons.
6: He also said, quote, it would take them 20 years to rebuild if the U.S. left now.
3: Okay, so why not leave now?
6: One reason could be that not all of the U.S. objectives have been met. Iran has not agreed yet to open the Strait of Hormuz. They have not agreed to stop enriching uranium or give up their stockpile of enriched uranium. And they haven't agreed with Trump's demand to never have a nuclear weapon.
3: So given what we've heard, these threats, these declarations that seem to come and go, that don't seem to come through fruition, is the president in danger of getting tuned out?
6: Well, that's another good question, and that could be the conclusion that many of our allies and enemies may be drawing, that Trump is making it up as he goes along. We've heard public comments to that effect from leaders in Europe. German Chancellor Friedrich Merz infuriated Trump when he said last week that the U.S. has no strategy in Iran. And of course, at home, the Iran war is a big political problem for the president and his party. Gas prices, as you said, are still over $4 a gallon. The latest NPR PBS News Marist poll found that President Trump is less popular than he's ever been. He's at 37% approval. But Trump said yesterday that paying more for gas at the pump was worth it to keep Iran from getting a nuclear weapon. But of course, Trump himself is not up for election in November. Republicans are, and many of them would like this war to end quickly.
3: That is NPR national political correspondent Mara Liasson. Mara, thank you.
6: You're welcome.
8: Democratic Congressman Chris DeLuzio of Pennsylvania joins me now. He's an Iraq War veteran who co-chairs the Democratic Veterans Caucus and sits on the House Armed Services Committee. Congressman, good morning and thank you for being on the program.
7: Good morning. Thanks for having me on.
8: So I want to start with new reporting from the Washington Post that Iranian strikes have actually caused more severe damage on U.S. military bases in the Middle East than the Trump administration has disclosed. Their reporting, which NPR has not independently confirmed, found bombed out infrastructure and equipment. And as I mentioned, you sit on the House Armed Services Committee. So has the administration informed you of the extent of this damage?
7: The simple answer is they haven't. You know, we heard when Pete Hegseth testified in front of us just last week for the very first time any estimate of the cost of this war. They said $25 billion, which is a lot of money. In fact, most experts think they underestimated by a lot. And they didn't get into details, but this new reporting, it tells me the damage is much, much worse on top of the operational costs. And those are billions and billions of dollars that this president is spending in a war that the American people and the Congress never authorized. Let's spend money at home, healthcare, childcare, you name it. These are the kinds of choices we should be making. I just disagree. I think the American people disagree with what this president is doing.
8: Now, let's stick to the funding of this war, the question of funding. You're among 18 Democrats in Congress backing new legislation called the No Funds for Iran War Act. What would this bill do if passed?
7: The bill's very straightforward. It would say that there can be no money spent, no public money spent on this Iran war unless the Congress declares war or authorizes the use of military force. And I'm sure your listeners know the Congress hasn't done either of those things. And we're just laying down a very clear marker. We're not going to pay for this war. We're not going to spend billions of dollars for this war unless you come to the Congress and the Congress says yes. And I think at this point, the Congress wouldn't do that. I think Democrats have largely been together to say, let's spend money here at home. Let's have some Republicans join us and put a stop to this.
8: Now, past efforts to stop funding for the war have all failed. Do you think this one has a better chance of passing? And if you do, why?
7: Well, I think as more and more information comes out, like the reporting you just talked about the extent of the damage, and you see that alongside the massive economic costs we're paying right at home. Talk to my constituents in Pennsylvania when they fill up their tanks, they're seeing it. You talk to any business that's reliant on diesel or the inputs of any kind of oil cost, they're getting pounded too. And so I think those two things put a lot of pressure on this president who started this war recklessly. And I think there's a growing recognition. We put a stop to this war, bring our troops home. Let's focus on investing right here in this country. That's what folks, I think, want us to do.
8: When you say there's a growing recognition, are you saying your Republican colleagues are coming on board?
7: Well, we'll see. I mean, I think they don't want to get their butts kicked come November, but that's where things are pointing because they've caused massive economic devastation here at home, a huge economic hit. And it's not some academic thing. The American people understand that the president's war in Iran has raised costs for people at home. It's as simple as that. And if the Republicans are smart, they'd grow a little bit of courage and stand up to this president and stand up for their constituents and join us to put a stop to this war.
8: If this were to pass, I mean, you're a veteran. If this were to pass, what would it mean for service personnel who are serving hazardous tours overseas? If the funding just stops?
7: Well, I think there's something that's pretty central here. You know, I served in uniform in the Middle East. I'm a veteran of the war in Iraq. Folks who sign up to serve, that's an act of patriotism, and you don't squander that patriotism by asking them to risk their lives needlessly. And I think this war is a war we don't need to fight. I think it signals the American people respect their service, and we're not going to ask them to risk their lives for something that we don't have to be asking them to fight for. That's what this war is, I think, to the American people and to me, and it signals pretty strongly that we're going to support our troops by bringing them home and not risking their lives needlessly.
8: If the bill doesn't pass, what other options are you and other Democrats prepared to explore to stop this war that you're against?
7: We will continue to push war powers resolutions, which have been close in the House and pretty close in the Senate, to put a stop to the war and tell the president that Congress is urging and demanding that the war end. And we'll continue to find ways, if need be, on the spending side. You know, the Congress does control the power of the purse. The Defense Department came in front of us last week asking for more than $1 trillion of defense spending while telling us that they're asking the American people to spend on top of that in a supplemental request for Donald Trump's Iran war. So we will continue to find ways to stand up for the American people and our troops and try to put a stop to this, whether it's the spending power or war powers resolutions or anything else we can do to keep our national security strong and, frankly, keep our economy stronger here at home, despite what Donald Trump's trying to do.
8: Democratic Congressman Chris DeLuzio sits on the House Armed Services Committee. Thank you for your time.
7: Thank you.
3: Commerce Secretary Howard Lutnick is facing tough questions from lawmakers over his ties to the late convicted sex offender Jeffrey Epstein. Lutnick testified on Wednesday about his former neighbor and sometime business associate during a closed-door hearing at the House Oversight Committee. NPR correspondent Vanessa Romo has more.
9: The committee spent roughly 4 hours questioning Lutnick, the billionaire-turned-Trump appointee who's given conflicting statements about the duration and nature of his connection to Epstein. So far, the Commerce Secretary has portrayed Epstein as a distant acquaintance, calling him disgusting. In an interview on the New York Post's Pod Force One podcast last year, Lutnick claimed to have cut ties with Epstein in 2005. After that, he said,
10: "So I was never in the room with him socially, for business, or even philanthropy."
9: But the Justice Department's Epstein files tell a different story. In 2012, the two entered into business together, and Lutnick and his family attended lunch on Epstein's infamous island the same year. The files also show Lutnick and Epstein's assistant were in contact as recently as 2018. Lutnick has not been accused of any wrongdoing. Representative James Comer, who chairs the Oversight Committee, stepped out of the proceedings to tell reporters that Lutnick was forthcoming about his previously inaccurate timeline.
11: "There's only so many questions you can ask a man that had three interactions with Epstein over his entire life."
9: But Comer added,
11: "If we find that there were any misstatements by Lutnick, it's a felony to lie to Congress and he'll be held accountable."
9: Committee Democrats cast the secretary's testimony as evasive. Here's California Democrat Representative Ro Khanna.
12: "It was just contortions and lies and no acknowledgement that he misled the American public."
9: James Marsh, an attorney representing Epstein victims, said in a statement that so far, proceedings and depositions have failed to name perpetrators of Epstein's network. Next up before the committee, billionaire Bill Gates and former U.S. Attorney General Pam Bondi, who's facing criticism over her handling of the files. Vanessa Romo, NPR News.

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3: Good morning, everyone. It's 6:20. I'm Angela King with a look at some of your top stories today. U.S. Secretary of State Marco Rubio is at the Vatican this morning in what some are calling an attempt to repair the Trump administration's relationship with the Pope. President Trump has been criticizing Pope Leo for not supporting the U.S.-Israeli war on Iran, but Pope Leo says he is promoting peace. Gas prices have reached another new all-time high in Washington state. AAA says regular unleaded is now going for an average of $5.76 a gallon. And people in the greater Seattle area are now paying $5.96 a gallon. Washington state has the second most expensive gas prices in the country right now, right behind California. This is KUOW News.

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1: And you're listening to KUOW 94.9 Seattle. Leaders in some Southeast Asian countries are voicing their concerns about President Trump and the U.S.-Israeli war on Iran. More on this in 15 minutes.
2: On the latest Sound Politics, Governor Ferguson is usually in the news, but he isn't often on the news. Since he took office in 2025, he's done few media availabilities or sit-downs with stations like the one you're listening to. He's also overhauled how the state government communicates with the public. What does that mean for people trying to understand what's going on in Olympia? 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
1: Okay, I'm just going to say this for today. We're going to have to wait and see if we actually see some sunshine today. That marine layer has been thick and prolonged over the past couple of days. The National Weather Service, though, is still calling for partly sunny skies today with highs in the mid to upper 60s.
3: Live from NPR News in Washington, I'm Dave Mattingly. Iran says it's still reviewing the latest U.S. proposal to end the war. President Trump insists Iran wants to make a deal. Pakistan continues to act as a mediator. Its foreign ministry says it's hopeful. A new poll shows Americans believe many members of Congress are too old. NPR's Elena Moore reports on the latest findings from NPR, PBS News, and Marist.
4: The poll looked at support for maximum age limits and term limits for members of Congress, and it found that the vast majority of Americans, 8 in 10, support both. It's also got bipartisan backing. 78% of Democrats and 83% of Republicans like the idea of age caps, and similar amounts support term limits. 18-year-old Michael Hatch of Eudora, Kansas, feels that way about leaders in Washington.
5: They just might be out of touch. You got 70, 80-year-olds in Congress running the country. It's not representing people like me.
4: But support for age and term limits goes past young folks. The generation with the most support, Gen X, folks in their late 40s to early 60s. Elena Moore, NPR News.
3: Authorities in Mississippi are reporting widespread damage and more than a dozen injuries from strong storms that spawned multiple tornadoes last night. Hundreds of homes, businesses, and other buildings were damaged or destroyed. This is NPR News from Washington.
1: In Seattle, this is KUOW News. I'm Angela King. Microsoft is racing to make its data centers more efficient amid concerns its artificial intelligence and environmental goals are at odds with one another. Here's KUOW's Monica Nicholsberg.
6: At a lab near Seattle, Microsoft scientists are hard at work figuring out new ways to cool data centers.
7: Those are actually smaller than human hair channels that we etch inside the silicon itself. And it brings the coolant ever so close to the active cores. You could see it looks like a leaf.
8: And so one of the technologies we built, we call a heat exchanger unit. And what it does is it allows the air-cooled data center to work with the liquid-cooled technology.
9: You can see it looks like a radiator, right?
6: That was Microsoft's Husam Alyssa and Pat Steeman. But even with clean tech advances, Microsoft's AI push complicates its goal of becoming carbon negative. Microsoft is opening new gas-powered data centers around the country, and its overall emissions have risen more than 20% since 2020. Monica Nicholsberg, KUOW News.
1: Some Washington state officials are compiling a report to see how the state can secure a sustainable water supply.

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1: And this is KUOW 94.9 Seattle. It's the news you don't want to hear from oil companies impacted by the U.S.-Israeli war on Iran.
2: If you look at the unprecedented disruption in the world supply of oil, the market hasn't seen the full impact of that yet.
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1: Good morning, everyone. It's 7:20. I'm Angela King with a look at some of your top stories today. Lawmakers in Alabama are expected to sign off on new congressional district maps that favor Republicans. House members approved a 2023 map yesterday that was previously tossed out by the federal courts because it discriminated against black voters. All of this coming after last week's Supreme Court ruling that further weakened the 1965 Voting Rights Act and determined race should not be a factor when it comes to drawing district lines. The Seattle City Council is expected to vote later this month on whether to approve the mayor's plan to create more tiny house villages and RV safe lots in the city. The measure passed a key hurdle yesterday following a Seattle City Council committee vote. Mayor Katie Wilson wants to create 1,000 new shelter beds by this year. This is KUOW News.
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6: It's Morning Edition from NPR News. I'm Leila Faldin.
7: And I'm Michelle Martin. Good morning. Americans seem to be divided on nearly every issue, but if there's one thing they agree on, it's that members of Congress are too old. That's one of the takeaways from a new NPR PBS News Marist poll. NPR political reporter Elena Moore has been following this, and she's with us now to tell us more. Good morning, Elena.
8: Good morning, Michelle.
7: So give us the details. What exactly did the poll ask, and what did the respondents say?
8: Well, it found that maximum age limits and term limits for members of Congress are really popular. That's what the poll asked about, and the vast majority of Americans, 8 and 10, supported both ideas. That support also cuts across party lines. 78% of Democrats and 83% of Republicans like the idea of age caps. And again, we saw similar numbers for term limits. The poll didn't ask specifics, but respondents I spoke to gave a pretty broad range for when age caps should start. Some said 65. Others went as high as 85. And I should say, Michelle, this is largely a hypothetical conversation and not something Congress is thinking about right now.
7: Elena, you've been covering this issue for a while. Why do you think there's such strong support for these ideas?
8: Yeah, I mean, this has been an issue in Congress for a long time, but it really gained outside attention because of Joe Biden, who left office at the age of 82, and then President Trump, who returned to the White House at 78. They've both faced questions about their fitness for office, and those concerns, Michelle, have also extended to Capitol Hill. Many top lawmakers are in their 70s, 80s, and even 90s, and this term alone, there have been 5 House members who have sadly died in office. Plus, I mean, some of this is a result of broader trends. People are living longer, so they're working longer. But at the same time, it may be contributing to a growing disconnect within an increasingly younger electorate. Michael Hatch of Eudora, Kansas feels that way. He's 18 and used to like Trump, but now feels disappointed with both parties.
0: they just might be out of touch. You got 70, 80-year-olds in Congress running the country. It's not representing people like me.
7: Elena, so it makes sense that a younger voter might feel that way, but you were telling us that of all the generations, Gen Xers, folks in their late 40s to early 60s, actually have the highest levels of support for term limits and age caps?
8: Yeah, surprising, right? That included 62-year-old Democratic voter Patricia L. in Phoenix. She asked NPR to only use her first name because she was concerned discussing politics could affect her job.
9: When I think about the current generation of young adults and what they're facing, we have to have those voices in the room. I think that's why some young people get so disengaged from politics, because they feel like they're not being taken seriously because they're young. As an older person, I don't think that's fair.
8: And the median age of an American in the workforce is actually 42. But in the House of Representatives, Michelle, it's 58. And in the Senate, it's 65. But of course, is this all a voting issue? And make no mistake, the economy is still the top issue for most Americans. And age is not what we're expecting to drive people to vote. But it could still shape broader frustration towards Washington.
7: That is NPR political reporter Elena Moore. Elena, thank you.
8: Thanks.
6: American Jonathan Pollard spent decades in U.S. prisons convicted of spying for Israel. Now, he's announced a run for Israel's parliament. NPR's Daniel Estrin in Israel spoke to Pollard, who says he feels sorry for his spying.
10: The Jonathan Pollard affair was an historic blow to U.S.-Israel relations.
11: Pollard, a Jewish American, used his position as a naval intelligence analyst to spy for Israel.
10: This is a clip from 60 Minutes in the late 1980s. Pollard sold suitcases filled with top-secret documents to Israel, including reconnaissance photos of Israel's enemies. He said he had felt a strong connection to Israel because his mother lost relatives in the Holocaust, and he thought the U.S. was withholding intelligence that was crucial for Israel's security. After 30 years behind bars, Pollard received parole in 2015. He was required to stay in the U.S. for 5 more years. He had been granted Israeli citizenship and moved to Israel as soon as he could in 2020. This week, he spoke with NPR from his home in Jerusalem. His feelings about Israel are complex. Back in the 80s, when he was exposed as a spy, he sought refuge in the Israeli embassy but was denied asylum and was arrested by the FBI.
12: I also had assumed that my abandonment and betrayal by the Israeli government was the exception to the rule. When October 7th happened, I suddenly realized that the entire country had been betrayed and abandoned.
10: In Jerusalem, he helped dig graves for fallen Israeli soldiers after the Hamas attack in 2023. He points a finger at Israeli Prime Minister Benjamin Netanyahu.
12: He's never taken any share of the blame for the disaster that fell upon us on that day. And he's made a series of horrific blunders following October 7th, where we have not decisively defeated any of our enemies.
10: Pollard is planning a run for the Israeli parliament as a member of a small new right-wing party. He wants to unify the Israeli right in this year's elections. He calls for the, quote, involuntary transfer of Palestinians out of Gaza, repopulating it with Israelis.
13: The decision of Jonathan Pollard to join Israeli politics is an amusing anecdote.
10: Yossi Melman co-authored Spies Against Armageddon, a history of Israeli intelligence services.
13: It won't have any impact on Israeli elections, on Israeli politics. If he decides to run to be the next pop, his chances are similar.
10: When Pollard moved to Israel in 2020, he defended his espionage, saying he had no choice. Now he tells NPR he is remorseful and wishes he'd found a, quote, legal way to act on his concerns for Israel's security.
12: I made a mistake. I didn't think about the consequence. And 30 years later, here I am, trying to leave a better legacy.
10: Attitudes have changed in 30 years. When Pollard was sentenced for espionage in the late 80s, the U.S. Defense Secretary said he had substantially harmed the U.S. But last year, Pollard was given an audience at the U.S. Embassy in Jerusalem with President Trump's ambassador, Mike Huckabee. Daniel Estrin, NPR News, Tel Aviv.
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1: 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As Seattle Public School students get used to new district-wide cell phone restrictions, we're getting a look at a first-of-its-kind national study on cell phone bans. More on this in 15 minutes.
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10: In the last year, state agencies trying to communicate about measles outbreaks, bridge repairs, bird flu, have hit a roadblock. Governor Bob Ferguson. 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
1: Could be a little drizzly out there this morning, and yes, the clouds are going to stick around today. You might see a sunbreak later on. I don't know. We were kind of expecting to see some sunshine yesterday. Anyway, highs today forecast to top out in the mid-60s. It's 7:30.
14: Live from NPR News in Washington, I'm Dave Mattingly. Pakistan's foreign ministry says it's hopeful the U.S. and Iran will reach agreement to end the war. Islamabad is acting as a mediator. Iran says it's still reviewing the latest U.S. proposal. President Trump insists Iran wants to make a deal. Even if the U.S. and Iran agree to end the war, economists warn it could take some time for the price of gasoline and other goods to come down. Here's NPR's Windsor Johnston.
15: As energy costs rise, so do the prices of many products people use every day. Supply chain expert Jason Miller says items made with plastic, chemicals, or industrial materials are especially vulnerable.
16: Think about a can of WD-40. Your paints, any type of chemicals, soaps, and things of that sort will be more expensive now. Any type of plastic product. So if, you know, you look around your house, you may have some plastic storage, things of that sort.
15: Miller says the impact is showing up far beyond fuel prices because many global household goods depend on petroleum-based materials and global shipping networks that remain under strain. Windsor Johnston, NPR News, Washington.
14: The World Health Organization says 5 of 8 suspected cases of the Hanta virus linked to a Dutch flag cruise ship have been confirmed. 3 people have died. This is NPR News from Washington.
1: In Seattle, this is KUOW News. I'm Angela King. It is budget season for Seattle Public Schools, and the superintendent is sharing a precarious financial forecast. Here's KUOW's Noelle Gasca.
17: Seattle Public Schools is operating at a deficit, and preliminary projections show the district's general fund could be $38 million in the red by the close of the 2027 fiscal year. The issue is, says Superintendent Ben Schuldiner, is that SPS spends more on things like compensation, special ed, and transportation than the state allocates.
18: The way that we have structured this district is that just increasing enrollment isn't going to solve this. We have structural issues that we have to address.
17: To balance next year's school budget, Schuldiner is proposing cutting nearly $10 million from the district's central office budget and making another $10 million in school staffing changes. The school board is set to vote on the budget at the end of August. Noelle Gasca, KUOW News.
1: Fans of what's known as the Bellingham Rock are upset with state transportation leaders. They say WashDOT crews have broken the 100-ton boulder into so many small pieces, it can no longer be relocated to a private location. Now, locals have been painting slogans and messages on the rock along I-5 for more than 50 years, but the state announced last year it had to move it so it could work to restore some fish passages. The Facebook group Bellingham Rock says WashDOT promised to break the rock up into large pieces so it could be moved, but WashDOT said the way it broke apart means the boulder cannot be relocated. This is KUOW.

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3: The beloved humpback whale known as Big Mama has returned to the Salish Sea. The Pacific Whale Watch Association says she returned to the waters off the San Juans this week after swimming approximately 3,000 miles from Hawaii. Big Mama was first spotted in the Salish Sea in 1997, and she's been a key player among her fellow humpbacks. She's had 8 known calves, including one she gave birth to last year. And with all of her calves and grand calves, her lineage now covers at least 20 whales. So welcome home, Big Mama. Coming back just in time for Mother's Day. It's 7:44.

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1: And you're listening to KUOW 949 Seattle. Democratic lawmakers in Alabama say that recent U.S. Supreme Court ruling is diluting their voting powers. More on this in 15 minutes.
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1: Good morning, everyone. It's 8:20. I'm Angela King. Let's run through some of your top stories this morning. U.S. Secretary of State Marco Rubio is at the Vatican this morning in what some are calling an attempt to repair the Trump administration's relationship with the Pope. President Trump has been criticizing Pope Leo for not supporting the U.S.-Israeli war on Iran, but the pontiff says he is promoting peace. Gas prices have reached another new all-time high in Washington state. AAA says regular unleaded, a gallon of it, is now going for $5.76. And people in the greater Seattle area are now paying $5.96 on average for a gallon. Washington state has the second most expensive gas prices in the country, right behind California. This is KUOW News.

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1: 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After spending 2 weeks in court, Elon Musk continues to insist OpenAI abandon its nonprofit model to enrich its leaders. More on this in 15 minutes.
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1: Someone told me the sun came out and I had to go see for myself. Yes, partly sunny conditions today. Way to come through for us. National Weather Service of Seattle. We're expecting highs today to top out in the mid-60s. It's 8:30.
4: Live from NPR News, I'm Lakshmi Singh. President Trump maintains the U.S. is on the verge of an agreement with Iran that would end their more than two-month-old war. As NPR's Mara Liasson reports, Iran has yet to respond.
5: Iran did issue a statement yesterday saying they were reviewing the latest proposal from the United States. And yesterday, when asked by a reporter about why Iran has refused to submit, even though the U.S. has done so much damage to its military, Trump got angry. And here's what he said.
6: You don't know that. You don't know what's going on behind
7: U.S. ships a few days ago.
6: Man, a few days ago is a long time ago. You know, in the world of war, a few days ago. No, they want to make a deal badly. And we'll see if we get there. If we get there, they can't have nuclear weapons.
5: He also said, quote, it would take them 20 years to rebuild if the U.S. left now.
4: U.S. gas prices are still climbing due to a combination of factors, including the war and seasonal demand. We're just a few weeks out from the start of summer driving season. The national average is now around $4.56. World oil prices have fallen below $100 a barrel. NPR's Camila Domonoske reports big oil companies are starting to report earnings.
8: This quarter did actually, because of a sort of accounting quirk, Exxon and Chevron looked like they made less money this quarter, but that's because a lot of the profits that they're going to make from selling oil at the higher prices that we've seen, they just haven't been able to put on their books yet until they physically deliver those shipments.
4: You're listening to NPR News.
1: This is KUOW News. I'm Angela King. Microsoft is racing to make its data centers more efficient amid concerns that its artificial intelligence and environmental goals are at odds with one another. Here's KUOW's Monica Nicholsberg.
9: At a lab near Seattle, Microsoft scientists are hard at work figuring out new ways to cool data centers.
10: Those are actually smaller than human hair channels that we etch inside the silicon itself. And it brings the coolant ever so close to the active cores. You could see it looks like a leaf.
11: And so one of the technologies we've built, we call a heat exchanger unit. And what it does is it allows the air-cooled data center to work with the liquid-cooled technology.
12: You can see it looks like a radiator, right?
9: That was Microsoft's Husam Alyssa and Pat Steeman. But even with clean tech advances, Microsoft's AI push complicates its goal of becoming carbon negative. Microsoft is opening new gas-powered data centers around the country, and its overall emissions have risen more than 20% since 2020. Monica Nicholsberg, KUOW News.
1: We should find out by the end of the month how Sound Transit plans to handle a nearly $35 billion budget shortfall. But King County Executive Girmay Zahalai says local leaders are committed to making sure promised light rail extensions won't get cut.
13: We need to leave no stone unturned in terms of finding the financing, finding the partnerships.
1: Executive Zahalai told those attending a town hall meeting this week leaders should look into increasing the rental car tax and ask the state government for help to close the deficit because calls for nixing one extension project over another in four local communities.
13: We all have to come as a unified front, right? We can't be parochial. We can't be this corner of King County, that corner of Pierce. We all have to come together.
1: Sound Transit officials blame inflation and tariff costs for rising project costs. It's KUOW News.
14: 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And from...

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3: The prequel to the 2001 hit movie Legally Blonde is set to premiere on Amazon's Prime Video next month. And don't be surprised if you notice a lot of mid-90s Seattle vibes in the new series. But first, let's kind of rewind. Remember Elle Woods in the original and the scene of her getting dumped by her Harvard law-bound boyfriend when she decides she's going to study her way into?
4: You got into Harvard Law?
5: What, like it's hard?
3: Well, the prequel shows Woods moving to Seattle years earlier. Yep, Woods lived here. In the movie, she tries to adjust to the rainy Seattle skies by pulling out a bright pink umbrella. But that's when she realizes grunge Seattle girls at her new school don't look like her.
6: Feeling very blonde.
7: There's another one.
6: Mom, her roots.
7: Yeah, that's a choice.
3: By the way, the new series with Elle and her dressed-up Chihuahua Cruiser will premiere on Amazon Prime July 1st.
6: Cruiser, wish me luck.
3: Doing just that. It's 844.

0: Good morning. I'm Layla Faldin. Carl Arps has been teaching EMT students for decades. In March, he was demonstrating what it would look like for someone to have a heart attack when he actually had one himself. The students quickly realized it wasn't an act and put their CPR lessons into practice, following every step he taught them. Only 10% of people who experience cardiac arrest outside of hospitals survive. Thanks to his students and his own teaching, Arps is one of them. It's Morning Edition.
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2: Back in 2015, Elon Musk and Sam Altman got the idea to start a nonprofit AI lab. The goal was to develop artificial general intelligence to benefit all humanity. The lab would also make its technology open source, so they called it OpenAI. That's according to a complaint filed by Elon Musk, who has since parted ways with the organization. He is now suing OpenAI, its CEO, Sam Altman, and its president, Greg Brockman, saying they have abandoned the founding principles of the organization in pursuit of profits. They are currently facing off in federal court in the Northern District of California. Paresh Dave of Wired has been in the courtroom. I asked him what the core of Musk's case is.
4: Musk is saying that there was a charitable trust that existed. This agreement, when he made donations totaling eventually around $38 million over several years, that there was this implicit agreement that it would further a nonprofit that would develop AI research for the benefit of humanity, and that no, individual would benefit from this nonprofit. And in turn, he says, OpenAI has a for-profit entity. A nonprofit is still in control, but it has this for-profit entity that actually holds all the intellectual property, all the technology, all the employees. And there are people who have become very wealthy. And Elon says that that is not what he intended. And his donations were abused. People were unjustly enriched. And that is very concerning to him.
2: Well, how has the OpenAI team responded to Musk's allegations?
4: OpenAI says that a nonprofit still exists, and that that nonprofit is still very much in control, and that nonprofit is probably the largest foundation in the world because it has a quarter of the ownership of OpenAI, the for-profit. Therefore, the mission is very much being fulfilled in OpenAI's view.
2: This is a trial about one company with some wildly big personalities involved. What do you feel like is at stake for the broader tech industry?
4: I would say one of the biggest takeaways from this trial is we're learning how these billionaires operate, how these huge personalities need their egos to be managed by a whole cast of characters around them. Satya Nadella is expected to testify next week, the Microsoft CEO, so we're going to get even more insight. But the takeaway for the broader tech industry, I think, is that there are people like Elon Musk now that have the wealth, they have the resources to exert influence and cause headaches for companies in the spirit of holding them accountable. And I think ultimately that's a good thing. You know, Elon maybe is not the best plaintiff, but the fact that he is trying to hold a nonprofit accountable to its mission, it's hard to argue with that in some ways.
2: That's Paresh Dave at Wired. Jesus Alvarado produced this episode. I'm Stephanie Hughes, and that's Marketplace Tech. This is APM.
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5: It's 8:51, and on behalf of our crew, I just want to take a quick moment to honor a member of the KUOW Morning Edition team who passed away 1 year ago today at the age of 39. Kevin Deers was a longtime host of Metal Shop and Loud and Local on KISW, so remembering our brother right now with one of his favorites, Enter Sandman by Metallica. We still have you in our hearts, Kevin.

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1: Behind bars, Pollard received parole in 2015. He was required to stay in the U.S. for 5 more years. He had been granted Israeli citizenship and moved to Israel as soon as he could in 2020. This week, he spoke with NPR from his home in Jerusalem. His feelings about Israel are complex. Back in the 80s, when he was exposed as a spy, he sought refuge in the Israeli embassy, but was denied asylum and was arrested by the FBI.
2: I also had assumed that my abandonment and betrayal by the Israeli government was the exception to the rule. When October 7th happened, I suddenly realized that the entire country had been betrayed and abandoned.
1: In Jerusalem, he helped dig graves for fallen Israeli soldiers after the Hamas attack in 2023. He points a finger at Israeli Prime Minister Benjamin Netanyahu.
2: He's never taken any share of the blame for the disaster that fell upon us on that day. And he's made a series of horrific blunders following October 7th, where we have not decisively defeated any of our enemies.
1: Pollard is planning a run for the Israeli parliament as a member of a small new right-wing party. He wants to unify the Israeli right in this year's elections. He calls for the, quote, involuntary transfer of Palestinians out of Gaza, repopulating it with Israelis.
3: The decision of Jonathan Pollard to join Israeli politics is an amusing anecdote.
1: Yossi Melman co-authored Spies Against Armageddon, a history of Israeli intelligence services.
3: It won't have any impact on Israeli elections, on Israeli politics. If he decides to run to be the next pope, his chances are similar.
1: When Pollard moved to Israel in 2020, he defended his espionage, saying he had no choice. Now he tells NPR he is remorseful and wishes he'd found a, quote, legal way to act on his concerns for Israel's security.
2: I made a mistake. I didn't think about the consequences. And 30 years later, here I am trying to leave a better legacy.
1: Attitudes have changed in 30 years. When Pollard was sentenced for espionage in the late 80s, the U.S. Defense Secretary said he had substantially harmed the U.S. But last year, Pollard was given an audience at the U.S. Embassy in Jerusalem with President Trump's ambassador, Mike Huckabee. Daniel Estrin, NPR News, Tel Aviv.
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0: 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With warmer weather these days, well, heading into spring and summer, you might be looking for lighter meals. We have 3 new salad recipes for you coming up in 13 minutes.
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1: 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I'm Kathy Faulkner. Finding affordable, reliable housing can be a real nightmare. On this week's episode of Meet Me Here, KUOW's Arts and Culture podcast, Katie Campbell spoke with Seattle author Kim Fu on their latest novel, The Valley of Vengeful Ghosts. The book's main character, Eleanor, has lost her mother, who left her enough money for a down payment on a house. But what appears to be a dream home turns out to be a very bad investment. What follows is a living nightmare that was inspired by real events in Fu's life.
3: It is inspired by a recurring nightmare I had, but the nightmare was also the result of a real life situation. I live here in Seattle, and the townhouse unit I was living in had recurrent flooding. There was one season where, you know, water came in through the doors and windows. The piping on the second floor poured into the floor quietly until it took out the ceiling below. And then I started having this nightmare where the water heater exploded. And then again, in this same winter, it did. Like, wow. Exactly the way it had in my dreams. In fact, it did for 5 out of the 6 units in my complex.
4: Oh my gosh.
3: The sixth guy heard from the rest of us and replaced it fast enough. And then I had been working on a different novel for a few years, actually, but I put it aside because I had this new kind of more compelling vision, and I was having this recurring nightmare of a house made of sugar melting in the rain. And I kind of didn't know what this was going to turn into, but I knew this was pulling me in a way the novel I had been working on wasn't. I remember talking to a writer friend who I told, like, I think I'm going to stop working on my novel and I'm going to write this other thing. And she said, don't do that. She's like, you've been at this for years. Like, I had done all this research. I interviewed people, but I was like, I have to.
4: That's amazing. Well, I don't want to spoil the novel for anyone because y'all really should read it. But I will say that there were a few points when I was like, oh no. Is Kim about to pull the, it was all just a dream thing on us? I was like, okay, that makes sense. But sometimes in this book, I wanted it to be true for Eleanor because she was just going through so much. So why didn't Eleanor get to wake from her nightmare like you did?
3: I think Eleanor is a very extreme representation of a particular emotion and a particular experience. Some of her experiences are only heightened a little bit. You know, I think that she has a pretty realistic experience house hunting. Also, it's like, you know, she's a very extreme character, like in that she was extremely reliant on her mother before her mother's death, where, you know, her mother would cook and clean for her and manage her finances and even like clip her nails or feed her fruit or cut her toast. But I also think like that speaks to a real and sort of common feeling of like adult overwhelm, right? Of like wanting to be a child again, wanting to be cared for, like feeling like your adult responsibilities are too much. And only if only someone would take care of you and you didn't have to do all of this stuff. I do think Eleanor exists in unreality, in kind of a nightmare space.
4: Yes.
3: As does the book as a whole. I do think, you know, without spoiling the ending or like the journey she goes on, that there is an ambiguity to the book and to its relationship with hope, where Eleanor does need to go through some things to evolve as a character and to arrive at a place of change.
4: I like how you say that, change. Whether that's good or bad, that'll be for the reader to decide. It's great because the environment around Eleanor is part of the nightmare, as you're describing. There's a flood. I won't say more than that. But even with the presence of the supernatural throughout the book, like her mother is kind of quietly haunting her every move, you weave in these realities. I mean, we just saw another round of awful floods in December. Why did you want to tell this kind of haunted house story with such modern and very real ghosts rather than just kind of a classic haunted house story, if you will?
3: So when I was reading a lot of haunted house stories from the mid-20th century, like Shirley Jackson and Daphne du Maurier, and then Bitter Orange by Claire Fuller, which is a modern book, I think it's 2018, but it's also set in the 1960s. And I did feel like that style of horror spoke very well to our experiences now. Those books, they had a kind of relentlessness to them where you were kind of just boiled slowly in this sense of unease and off-kilter wrongness and tension that was not like resolved with like jump scares or like on the page violence or gore. It was more just like you were just sort of haunted by the possibility of violence often for a very long time, which I felt like is how things feel now, right? Mm-hmm. And I think the book is a lot about the world post-COVID and sort of the atomization and isolation of the way we live now and so much of the way we relate to each other being through the internet. And strangely, I felt like that has the rhythms of this older style of horror, that earlier sense of the gothic. It was kind of about like the dream of an earlier prosperity dying.
4: Yeah.
3: So it was like these gothic mansions crumbling. And I feel like, you know, Eleanor moves into this house that is like a very modern house. You know, it's like flat roof and like cedar and aluminum windows and then like a box shape that is itself this like promise of beauty and prosperity that we are all kind of mourning and grieving and seeing the falseness within and seeing the rot. And those houses are also fairly poorly constructed often, which is like this whole other can of worms. But yeah, it felt like we are in like a new gothic age, sort of a new era of grief and decay that is artistically within this lineage.
4: The Valley of Vengeful Ghosts is also this kind of opposite of a coming of age story. Eleanor had a terrible experience, a violation that set her back and left her very reliant on her mother. And she doesn't know how to navigate the world without, as she puts it frequently, an adult in the room. Why did you combine this real estate anxiety with the uncertainty of, and please everybody excuse this millennialism, figuring out how to adult?
3: I think this sort of relatable experience that everybody has is growing up and realizing there are no adults, you know, that no one really knows what they're doing. And also you will never reach a point at which you feel as in control as adults seem to you as a small child. And also I think the world is evolving so quickly that it is impossible to even get a grip on it in a way, right? Like that the world you were raised to believe would exist when you're an adult does not. And not only that, it's like different than it was 2 years ago. It's different than it was 5 years ago. And it's like very difficult to plan and like to grow up. And Eleanor is, again, kind of just living out an extreme version. I wanted the relationship with her mother to be complicated and not like inherently malicious on her mother's part. You know, her mother was not trying to stunt her for her own like nefarious reasons or, you know, to satisfy her own like twisted desires. She wasn't like controlling her in this way. Her mother really thought she was helping, you know, and that she was making Eleanor's life as easy as she could. But that did end up stunting Eleanor and leaving her naive in really specific ways and grasping for community in specific ways. Mm. I think what a lot of her like struggle to grow up amounts to is unreasonable expectation to do everything alone. And I think there's like this terrible cycle we're in now where everyone is struggling and exhausted from doing everything alone. So they don't have a lot of capacity to be good community members, you know, like to take on other people's needs and take care of other people. But that's why they're so tired in the first place. And like the prologue of the book is like a fantasy of community.
4: Which is really beautiful, by the way. When I read it, I was like, I want this for me and for this person.
3: Yeah, and I wanted that desire to hang over the whole book. Like that, yeah. That's why it is at the very beginning. And I think it underscores a lot of Eleanor's actions that I think are kind of inscrutable otherwise, right? Is that she just is really longing for family and community. And that there's a lot of things she does alone, that we all are doing alone, that you shouldn't be doing alone, you know? Like, there should be other people to help you through, like, elder care and through the process of death and of grieving. But also, I think, home buying and child care. And, like, there's so many things that we shouldn't be doing alone, but we are, because that's the way, like, life is structured now. And that's just, like, not the way... I think not the way, like, humans are wired.
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1: 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We get the latest on a huge data center proposed north of the Great Salt Lake. That's coming up in about 20 minutes. It's 9:51. 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
2: Marketplace is going to look at how labor and automation are affecting productivity right now. 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Right now, mostly cloudy, 60 degrees in Seattle at KUOW.
3: This is The Daily. I'm Rachel Abrams. Back to my conversation with Niraj Chokshi about the death of Spirit Airlines and whether the forces that killed it could affect other air carriers. Okay, so at this point, Niraj, it sounds like Spirit is really getting squeezed in a whole bunch of different ways. What do they do to try to get back on track?
4: Yeah, well, one thing they try to do is they actually try to merge with one of their rivals, Frontier Airlines, which is another budget carrier. They announced this in 2022, and the thinking was that they're struggling, things are hard, but if they could create this big national low-cost carrier, that they might actually be able to kind of make some moves. You know, they might be able to take on the bigger airlines in a better way. But then JetBlue Airways decides it actually wants to acquire Spirit and it makes a better offer. And it ends up squeezing Frontier out and they go forward with a JetBlue Spirit merger. But then the Justice Department says, wait a second, we like Spirit. Spirit does good things in the airline industry. It keeps fares low. And so they sue to stop the merger because they're afraid that if JetBlue take Spirit in, they're going to change the way Spirit's planes work. They're going to change the business model and they're going to end up raising fares.
3: They're basically arguing that if these two airlines merge, it would be bad for consumers. It's basically an antitrust argument.
4: Exactly. One of the things that JetBlue said during the merger process is that we're going to take some seats out of Spirit's plane. Spirit packs in the seats really tightly to fit as many people as they can on a plane. JetBlue says we're going to add a little legroom, make it a little more comfortable. But the Justice Department says, well, wait a second, that means that your costs are going to go up. Mm. You're going to have to charge more to cover them.
3: And what was Spirit's counter-argument to that?
4: Yeah, you know, Spirit and JetBlue were saying, look, this is going to be good for consumers because we're going to have more market power. You know, JetBlue is a low-cost airline. It's not what Spirit is, but JetBlue does compete to keep fares low and that together, you know, as a national player operating in all these airports, we would be able to actually serve consumers better.
3: Basically, they're saying if we can pool our resources together, we're going to be able to compete better with the big guys. And ergo, we're going to be able to give customers lower fares.
4: Right. You know, with enough scale, we have the resources to keep fares low in a lot more places. But then the federal court judge decides that Spirit's presence at an airport can lower fares 5, 10%. And we need that in the market. And this merger is anti-competitive.
3: Okay. So merger doesn't happen. Where does Spirit go from here?
4: So they file for bankruptcy in 2024. They get out of bankruptcy in 2025, but then file for bankruptcy again in 2025. And then coming into this year, the Iran war starts. And that sends fuel prices skyrocketing. And Spirit has a plan to get out of bankruptcy, but then it seems like with fuel prices this high, that plan is just not going to work.
3: Right. That would be a challenge for any airline to suddenly have to shoulder these rising fuel costs, but especially a challenge for an airline that has just gone through two bankruptcies and is really trying to keep its costs low to stay competitive.
4: Exactly. You know, labor costs have already gone up. Fuel costs are now going up. Those are the two biggest costs for any airline. And so the Trump administration steps in and they say, you know, what can we do? These are a lot of jobs. This is an important airline to the economy.
3: And on top of that, presumably the optics of this do not look great, right? Having an airline, specifically an airline that caters to working class people, go under because of a war started under the Trump administration.
4: Exactly. And they float this idea of a $500 million lifeline. The government would step in and lend the company that money. But the government wants protection. You know, they don't want to lend money with no strings attached. They want to get preferential treatment over the other lenders that have lent Spirit money. And Spirit's existing lenders don't love that idea. So they continue talking, but late last week, it becomes clear that there's not really a path forward.

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1: 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A federal court has ruled today President Trump's 10% tariffs on most U.S. imports is illegal. Trump imposed the levies in February after his previous tariffs were struck down by the U.S. Supreme Court. And French prosecutors are investigating Elon Musk and his social platform X for images of child sexual abuse, as well as deepfakes and disinformation. They're also investigating the platform's AI chatbot Grok for denying crimes against humanity. Denying the Holocaust is a crime in France. More through the afternoon here on KUOW.
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1: Still going to be pretty cloudy overnight, lows around 51 degrees, and a similar pattern tomorrow as happened today. Morning clouds, then some sun breaks by afternoon, highs around 67 degrees, more sunshine expected Saturday. It's 3:20.
5: 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I'm Elsa Chang.
6: And I'm Mary Louise Kelly. In Death Valley National Park, there's a cavern protected by fences and video surveillance. At its bottom lies a deep pool of water. This pool is the only home of the critically endangered Devil's Hole pupfish. They've lived there for millennia. About a year ago, their population dropped to the lowest level ever recorded. As NPR's Nell Greenfield Boyce reports, government biologists had to act at a time when federal science was facing its own crisis.
7: For decades, both scientists and the public have marveled over how the one-inch-long, iridescent Devil's Hole pupfish ekes out an existence in a single, overheated fishbowl made of rock. When Kevin Wilson was a kid back in the 1970s, he visited while on a trip with his mom.
8: I have vivid memories at 9 years old looking down off of this observation deck down into Devil's Hole.
7: He now works for the National Park Service and says in late 2024, Devil's Hole contained 200 fish, which for this species seemed pretty good. But that December, and then again a couple of months later, distant earthquakes created waves in the hole's normally still water. These huge waves sloshed back and forth, sweeping across a shallow rock shelf, wiping it clean and removing algae. The algae that is the main food for these fish. And because this happened in winter, the algae couldn't regrow. Wilson says in late February of last year, only 20 fish were left.
8: There was a real possibility of this species being extirpated from its only habitat on the planet.
7: But about a mile away from Devil's Hole,

0: This is NPR News.
1: Right here on KUOW 94.9, Seattle's NPR news station. Thanks for joining us today. It's mostly cloudy at SeaTac Airport right now and 63 degrees. Stay with us. We'll have the latest on efforts to track cruise passengers who may have been exposed to a rare hantavirus. Our top stories from NPR and KUOW next.
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1: 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KUOW's Sound Politics team will catch us up on how and why some of this year's hottest legislative contests may be between Democrats. 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
5: Live from NPR News in Culver City, California, I'm Dwayne Brown. At least seven people in five states are being monitored for hantavirus symptoms following an outbreak on a cruise ship that killed three passengers. Officials now believe the first passenger to contract the virus got it from rodents while bird watching in Argentina. The director of the World Health Organization, Dr. Tedros Adhanom Ghebreyesus, says, unlike COVID or the flu, this virus mutates slowly and the risk of spread is low.
6: Given the incubation period of the Andes virus, which can be up to 6 weeks, it's possible that more cases may be reported. While this is a serious incident, WHO assesses the public health risk as low.
5: The WHO director says he's not worried about this becoming another pandemic, but says it does require close monitoring in the meantime. A new directive from Syria's Interior Ministry regulating public protest is raising concerns among rights groups from Beirut. Jawad Rizkala has more.
7: On April 29, the Interior Ministry issued a statement laying out the new conditions. The rules would require prior approval before any protest can take place. A Syrian rights group said the measures effectively undermine the right to protest. Speaking to state media, Interior Ministry spokesman Nuruddin Al-Baba said one key criterion for approval is whether a protest is actually necessary. As an example, he questioned whether cost of living protests would lower prices. The rules also require an organizing committee legally responsible for what protests might lead to. Al-Baba said the measures followed recent attempts by protesters to storm the UAE embassy in Damascus during demonstrations against Israel and the UAE's ties to it. Jawad Rizkalla, NPR News, Beirut.
5: And on Wall Street today, stocks ended lower across the board. This is NPR.
1: This is KUOW News. I'm Kim Malcolm in Seattle. The company that owns Washington's last coal-fired power plant in Centralia says a Trump administration order to remain open since last December has cost it nearly $20 million. The plant had been scheduled to shut down at the end of 2025. The Seattle Times reports TransAlta is seeking to recoup that $20 million from the Bonneville Power Administration and a California grid operator. Washington State and a group of environmental advocates sued the Trump administration over the order in January, saying it had interfered with a plan to shut down years in the making and would likely raise energy costs. Sound Transit has a projected budget shortfall of nearly $35 billion. But at a packed town hall meeting this week, King County leaders said they believe they can address the problem without cutting any of the region's planned light rail extensions. KNKX Murrow News Fellow Nate Sanford has more.
8: In recent months, Sound Transit's budget problems have cast doubt on plans to expand light rail to Everett, Tacoma, Ballard, and West Seattle. Transit advocates in those communities are now rallying to save their stations. But at the town hall in Seattle, King County Executive Girmay Zahalai and other Seattle area leaders said they still believe it's possible to deliver all four connections as promised.
9: The question is not whether we build the trains. The only question in front of us is how.
8: Sound Transit will need to find a lot of money to avoid cuts. Elected leaders floated a rental car tax, increasing the agency's ability to take on debt, and asking the state legislature for help. I'm Nate Sanford, reporting.
1: And a new University of Washington study finds older adults experiencing symptoms of memory loss are more likely to live in homes with unsecured firearms compared to those with no symptoms. The study involved nearly 4,500 people aged 65 and up across seven states. It found that people reporting more severe cognitive symptoms were nearly 60% more likely to say their household firearms were unsecured. Lead author Kelsey Conrick says the findings suggest healthcare providers should talk about secure firearm storage in conversations about home safety with their older patients. The Center for Firearm Injury Prevention Center's study is published in JAMA Internal Medicine. This is KUOW News.
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1: Sun's going down at 8:30 this evening, and the clouds will continue off and on, increasing into tonight. Overnight lows around 51 degrees. Right now, it's 64 degrees in Seattle at 3:35.
10: From NPR News, this is All Things Considered. I'm Elsa Chang in Culver City, California.
11: And I'm Mary Louise Kelly in Washington. A council of disaster experts appointed by President Trump is recommending major changes to the Federal Emergency Management Agency, FEMA. Here's council member and former Mississippi Governor Phil Bryant speaking today.
12: Many in America do not believe FEMA was doing the job that it was intended to complete.
11: But the council is not recommending eliminating FEMA or even shrinking it, as President Trump has repeatedly suggested. NPR's Rebecca Hersher is here with more. Hey there.
13: Hey.
11: This is interesting because, as I just noted, President Trump handpicked this council making the recs, right?
13: Yeah, totally. And I mean, one of the first things he did when he took office was take aim at FEMA. Here's President Trump just 4 days after being sworn in last year.
14: I think we're going to recommend that FEMA go away.
13: And he appointed this council to figure out how to do that.
11: And who did he appoint? Who's on this council?
13: Well, it's a lot of people who are intimately involved in responding to disasters, a couple governors, a sheriff, two state emergency managers from places that see a lot of dangerous weather. That's Florida and Texas. And as soon as they started working, there was kind of a disconnect between the rhetoric coming from the White House and the actual recommendations that the council members were considering. So the president and then Homeland Security Secretary Kristi Noem, they were still talking about eliminating the agency. Noem was actively cutting hundreds of jobs at FEMA, which is part of the Department of Homeland Security.
11: Okay.
13: But the council was considering all kinds of reforms, including job cuts, but also including investments, like making it easier for disaster survivors to get money and making sure rural areas could afford to protect people from floods and wildfires. So it was really unclear where it would all land because of this disconnect between the president and his council.
11: Tell us more then about where it has landed.
13: So the council is recommending some pretty big changes to FEMA, but they are not recommending eliminating or cutting the agency. One big proposal is to raise the threshold for states to get federal help after disasters. So they want it raised more than 50%. I want to put that in perspective. It would mean that about a third of the major disasters that triggered federal help between 2012 and 2025 would not have gotten that help under that formula. So states would have been on their own. And the goal, the council says, is to incentivize states to invest more in disaster preparedness. Although I'll say NPR's own reporting has found that many states just wouldn't be able to handle those costs.
11: So it sounds like the recs would present a big change for states for how disasters are handled in this country. What about for individual people, like survivors of the hurricanes and wildfires and other disasters?
13: Yeah, the council is recommending that FEMA make it easier for disaster survivors, like the ones we're talking about, to access money for housing if their homes are destroyed. They're also recommending shrinking the National Flood Insurance Program, which provides most of the residential flood insurance in this country.
11: Got it. So what happens next? I mean, especially given these wrecks do not seem to align with what the president was hoping to do with FEMA.
13: Well, the recommendations will go to the president, and then it's really up to the White House. You know, a lot of these recommendations are similar to provisions in a bipartisan bill that's pending in Congress, so that could be one way forward.
11: And NPR's Rebecca Hersher, thanks very much.
13: Thanks.
10: Okay, the Met Gala may be over, but there was another formal affair last night. This one was in Washington, D.C., and it's colloquially known as the Oscars of Government Service. The honorees are federal workers doing extraordinary things for the public good. And as NPR's Andrea Hsu reports, this year there were far fewer awards than usual.
15: It's been a ritual for 25 years, built on the belief that celebrating what the government does right is fundamental to its success.
16: All right, welcome to the Sammies.
15: The Service to America Medals, the brainchild of Max Steyer. He's founder and CEO of the Partnership for Public Service, which works with Democrats and Republicans to build better government. Since 2002, the nonprofit has recognized more than 800 federal employees, engineers, economists, enforcement officers, scientists of all types.
16: Together, our honorees represent an extraordinary set of accomplishments for our country.
15: Normally, several dozen are celebrated on this night. But this year, only four awards were given. Steyer told NPR the largest share of nominations have always come from federal agencies. But this year?
16: That didn't happen. And it's not just that the nominations didn't come, but it's also that the employees themselves were sometimes scared, frankly.
15: To be singled out in this way, at a time when the Trump administration has taken an axe to the civil service. Some 300,000 workers left the federal government last year. Steyer says an unbelievable number of talented people were chased out.
16: What has occurred in the last 14 months has been apocalyptic in terms of the capacity of our government to do the things that we wanted to do.
15: The White House countered that in a statement, insisting the American people are seeing a more effective federal workforce under Trump. Steyer says there's no doubt good work is still happening. And for a few hours last night, the spotlight was on the good work, including by a team of agricultural researchers. Presenter Amna Nawaz of PBS spoke of their work studying the digestive systems and DNA of dairy cattle.
17: The results? Holy cow. Each U.S. dairy cow now produces nearly 2,800 gallons of milk annually. That is twice as much as in 1980. That is utterly impressive.
15: American cows now also consume far less feed, and losses from disease are down. Two of the scientists, Ransom Baldwin and Kurt Van Tassel, come from dairy farming families. Van Tassel, whose speech is slowed by Parkinson's, was first in his family to go to college. Over the decades, he's enjoyed seeing the advancements made possible by their discoveries.
18: My brother is still on that farm that I grew up on. So I see it every time I visit that farm.
15: And he knows American families are benefiting at the grocery store.
18: When I was a college senior, a gallon of milk cost $2.05 at Egan's.
15: In Ithaca, New York. 40 years later, a gallon of milk at Costco is only slightly more than that.
18: That's what makes me sleep at night, producing the best cow that we can, given the knowledge that we have.
15: Baldwin says steady government funding has enabled their success.
19: The knowledge that we're going to have funding to do our work every year allows us not to focus so much on what's the next project that we need to run.
15: In academia, he says, projects tend to last about 4 years, a typical graduate student career. In government,
19: we can conduct research over 10s and 15s and 20s of years, and we can have our share of failures.
15: High risk, high reward. Also critical, Baldwin says, is having the trust of dairy farmers who hand over their data knowing the government will turn it into tools to help them. Van Tassel, who's just days away from retirement, says it's been tremendously satisfying. Science and government, he says.
18: I think it's a match made in heaven. It's incredibly complex, and we do a good job with it.
15: Now, under Trump, the dairy cattle research is still funded, but it's not going to happen at the place where Van Tassel and Baldwin have spent their careers. Last month, USDA announced the entire Agricultural Research Center in Beltsville, Maryland, will be shuttered starting this year. Andrea Hsu, NPR News.

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1: This is KUOW. I'm Kim Malcolm. Candidate filing got underway in Washington State this week, with Democrats dreaming of a supermajority and turning an already blue state even bluer. KUOW's Sound Politics podcast team is watching closely. Here's part of their latest conversation.
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3: I'm Libby Denkman.
4: And I'm Sarah Mises-Tan.
2: And today on the pod, it is candidate filing week. So we're talking about the races in the state legislature shaping up this year. Democrats feel hopeful, so hopeful that some are talking about winning a two-thirds supermajority, which seems like a real long shot this year. But first, they got to fend off attacks from inside their own party.
3: So, Sarah, usually when we talk about Democrats going after Democrats, we're talking about like left-wing progressives going after the party's more moderate wing. But the progressive wing is kind of running the state legislature in Olympia right now. They passed the millionaire's tax this year, a big long-term goal for progressives. So is that what's happening here, a progressive versus moderate setup?
4: Yeah, definitely. You know, there are a bunch of different races. So in some places, yes. Representative Amy Wallen is a good example of this from Kirkland. She voted against the millionaire's tax. She's seeing a challenge from a Redmond City Council member, Jessica Forsyth, who supports the tax. So that's a pretty classic example there of someone further on the left running against a more moderate Democrat who's an incumbent. But in others, you're seeing what I would call progressives getting challenged by younger, leftier progressives who say they're still not going far enough.
2: That's really, yeah, that's interesting. I assume that one of those that you're talking about right now is this face-off, which is up here in ultra blue, you know, so blue it starts to look red. And by red, I mean socialist red, Seattle.
3: Hammer and sickle type red.
2: Statue of Lenin in Fremont red. The Senate Majority Leader Jamie Peterson, who we've had on this show before.
5: What did Mary Poppins call that? A pie crust promise.
2: So Peterson is facing a rare challenge from Hannah Sabio Howell, a former legislative aide for one of the other Democratic senators, a certified young person who posted a Get Ready With Me TikTok about going down to Olympia this week to file to run for office IRL.
6: For us, getting money and corporate influence out of politics isn't just talk. Since launching this campaign on March 9th, over 70 individual volunteers have joined us to help us gather signatures to waive the $700 filing fee.
2: One of those signatures was Peterson himself, actually.
3: Oh.
2: He posted a photo of himself signing her petition on Facebook saying, quote, "Competition makes democracy thrive."
3: That's such a candidate mog move. Like,
2: he's
3: he's candidate mogging her by saying, "I'm so confident that I'm going to sign my competition's filing fee waiver form."
2: You're going to need that money. He does have a lot more money, which I think we'll talk about.
3: Sarah, what is Sabio Howell's argument for why voters should ditch Peterson? I mean, he's the Senate Majority Leader. This is not a Democrat who voted against the millionaire's tax or even begrudgingly said yes. This is the guy who was like its major champion in the state Senate.
4: Totally. Folks like Sabio Howell are saying that Peterson has just not gone far enough. Yes, she says Democrats passed the millionaire's tax, but they haven't passed other wealth taxes, like one proposed by Socialist Democrat Sean Scott, who has now actually endorsed Sabio Howell. And the other argument is more personal, which is about Jamie Peterson himself specifically. She argues he doesn't represent the district anymore. He makes in the range of $500,000 to $750,000 a year at a big construction firm, McKinstry, when he's not in the Senate.
3: I mean, you're really dealing with such different realities here. It is kind of remarkable between how, you know, conservatives and some moderates talk about the Washington legislature being these like radical lefties who are endangering Washington's business climate, driving entrepreneurs away with their new millionaire's tax. And like Peterson, in their view, is the one holding the pitchfork, driving people out of town. But then you go over to the progressive left and somebody like Hannah Sabio Howell is saying, you know, Jamie Peterson, corporate shill.
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1: Mostly cloudy, 63 degrees now at SeaTac. It's 350.
8: This is All Things Considered from NPR News. I'm Mary Louise Kelly.
9: And I'm Elsa Chang. Have you ever wished that you could revisit your past so that you could gaze upon your younger self, maybe even whisper something in her ear to offer reassurance or some clarity? Well, Sophie Ramvari finds a way to do just that in her new film, Blue Heron. It features a family, much like hers, newly arrived on Vancouver Island one summer in the late 1990s. And as the months go by, the behavior of her eldest brother, Jeremy, becomes more and more unpredictable. In one scene, he's throwing things at his stepfather, who wants an explanation after Jeremy is caught shoplifting.
10: Calm down, stop it. Talk to me. Hey, talk to me.
11: Away from me.
9: This film is about the family's grief and love as they attempt to understand Jeremy's emerging mental health struggles. It's also an exploration of memory. Memories about that grief, about the chaos of that time, all told through the eyes of Jeremy's little sister, Sasha. Now, Sasha is a proxy for the very real person who lived a version of this story, filmmaker Sophie Ramvari, who joins us now. Welcome, Sophie.
12: Hi, thank you so much for having me.
9: Thank you for being here. So let me ask you, when you think back to the time when you were living with your brother, who's named Jeremy in this film, mm-hmm. how do you remember him back then?
12: It's a great question because I think the film that I made and the person that he was are quite different at this point. And I think a big part of making this film was realizing that, you know, when you have a memory that's quite distant in the past, you start to lose the details. And
9: yes.
12: I think I wanted to make this film to really understand and come to terms with the fact that those memories are really all you have left when someone passes away. And I think the filmmaking is a way for me to try to play with those concepts and understand what is a memory and how does it manifest over time, because they change so much over time. So
9: yeah, and I want to talk more about how filmmaking helps you process memory, mm-hmm. but going back to your brother, the way you do remember him now, when did you start realizing that your brother was different from other boys his age?
12: The way that my brother was completely, to me, it seemed normal because that was my only mm-hmm. understanding. But it wasn't until I think I felt the judgment that I felt that my parents felt from other people mm-hmm. that I came to understand that, you know, his behavior was not exactly normal. And I think, you know, the way he behaved, it was very provocative. He wanted to provoke a reaction. He wanted to cause conflict in a way and wanted to create chaos. And it was something that I just became so used to. And so really I wanted to show that element above everything else in the film, is how, you know, someone's behavior can become normalized in a family dynamic. And it's not until much later that you realize the impact that it might have on you.
9: But let me ask you, when you're setting out to depict a personal experience mm-hmm. on film, do you think it sometimes distorts the actual memory in your mind? Like, film doesn't just preserve a memory, it can sometimes change the memory because of how it depicts the memory.
12: Oh, absolutely. I think that's really well put. And I think I knew that pretty much from the point that I started to write this script, that I had no control over what was real are true anymore. I just had to go based on my creative instincts. And so I didn't try to I wouldn't even really call it recreation, because so much of it's just, there's a spiritual connection to memories that I have, but it's so subjective. So I really, from the beginning, decided I'm not going to try to get this right, because I'm going to get it wrong. And it's going to be my subjective point of view within this family dynamic. But, you know, mm-hmm. the way that my parents remember things, or the way that my brothers remember things, are all, yes. they're all different, you know? And I think that creatively, it's not actually very, you know, fulfilling for me or for an audience to watch just the specific memories that I think are, you know, the most authentic, because that is not always, you know, interesting or cinematic. You have to make decisions that actually help draw people in, create a story, create an atmosphere that is engaging. So you're really finding a balance between the personal and something that is accessible to an audience. And I wanted people yes. to be able to understand this film emotionally, above all.
9: Well, I understand that your parents have watched this movie. Did they feel the film represented their memories too, or do they remember a very different version of the challenges your brother struggled with?
12: I think for my parents, as well as for me, this film is truly like the tip of the iceberg, really. And I think that's part of what I had to admit in the making of the film. And, you know, Jeremy just has this one line pretty much at the end of the film, which is,
11: I think there's a lot you don't remember.
12: I think there's a lot of things you don't remember. And in the process of making the film became about the acceptance of not being able to control my past, not being able to control what I have access to in my memories. And so when my parents see the film, they of course see there's like spiritual connections and real elements of our experiences and the specificity of like where we grew up. And there's so many elements, but for all of us, it's just, it's like looking at a distorted mirror or something. It's not yeah. quite right. It's a fiction, you know. Ultimately it's something that I think I crafted with a lot of love and specificity for my family, but it's not, you know, it's not my family. It's not a documentary. Right. It's so strange, because it feels to me almost like the film is relatable, even though it is technically a depiction of my own experiences. I can watch the film and think, well, that's odd. It's so relatable.
9: Can I ask you, now that this film has been made, do you feel like it has helped you better understand things about your past, about your family?
12: I think that it's sort of more about the acceptance that I can't, if that makes sense. So mm-hmm. by the end of the film, I think what you traditionally want in a film is closure. And I think that I was not really willing to go there, because I don't really believe in that as a concept. I think, especially when it comes to grief, it's always going to be ongoing. And so it's more about the acceptance of what you live with and what you have to move through the world with. It doesn't mean you can't get to a better place, that you can't come to a greater understanding. But I think there's no such thing as a happy ending when it comes to these difficult topics.
9: Yeah. Or a resolution.
12: Yeah, yeah.
9: There's no such thing, yeah.
12: That's where the film for me is about acceptance, and acceptance that you're basically responsible for your own life, and you have to live for yourself and come to understand yourself so that you can be a better person in the world, and that you can be a more supportive person in the world. Because if you live in the past, and if you're stuck in these ruminations, you're not able to move forward, and that's not going to benefit you or anyone around you.
9: Well put. Sophie Ramvari's new film is called Blue Heron. It's in theaters now. Thank you very much, Sophie, and congratulations on your debut feature.
12: Thank you so, so much. It's so great to meet you over the radio waves.
9: Likewise.

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2: Quick check now on some of our top stories. A CIA analysis finds Iran can survive the U.S. naval blockade of the Strait of Hormuz for another 3 to 4 months before more severe damage is done to its economy. The confidential report sent to Trump administration officials this week also finds Iran has retained around 70% of its missile stockpiles. And sports news site Sportico.com is reporting two groups of billionaires are preparing potential bids to buy the Seattle Seahawks. It's expected the Hawks could fetch between $7 and $11 billion. KUOW News.
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2: 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It's 420.
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5: 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I'm Elsa Chang.
6: And I'm Mary Louise Kelly. We are going to introduce you to this year's grand prize winner in NPR's College Podcast Challenge, Colby McCaskill, a senior at Fordham University in New York City.
7: Dear Papa, it's hard to admit because it feels like there's no solution, but I really wish you and Grammy weren't growing so old.
6: The podcast takes the form of a letter to his grandfather. He grapples with his grandparents' aging and health issues. His grandmother, Kathy, has endured cancer and now she has dementia.
7: I'm sure you know out of everyone how her dementia has been progressing, how she can't remember my name or her age.
8: I'm like 47 years.
6: His story is a portrait of a family learning to talk about hard things. NPR's Alyssa Nadworny traveled with McCaskill to visit his grandparents, who are in their 70s, in the Florida Panhandle.
9: Come here, Grammy.
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11: At Dick and Kathy McCaskill's beach condo in Pensacola, Florida, Colby McCaskill smothers both grandparents in hugs.
8: Oh, I love you.
11: He's flown down from campus in New York to share with them the excitement of his podcast, being chosen by NPR as the best among hundreds of entries.
12: Look at
13: that. That is so cool.
12: Isn't that neat?
11: His story was, after all about them.
7: So it's kind of like we're sharing it, I think.
12: That is very special.
8: Oh, honey.
11: His grandfather, Dick, worked as a healthcare executive. His grandmother, Kathy, was a teacher. Now they're retired, spending the winter in sunny Florida.
12: I'm Dick McCaskill, the papa.
8: Yes.
12: What's your name?
8: Kathy McCaskill.
12: And who are you?
8: I'm the...
12: Grammy.
11: It's here in this condo, surrounded by trays of seashells, where I play the podcast for them.
14: Well, let's listen.
7: Okay.
15: Dear Papa, it's hard to admit because it feels like there's no solution.
11: In the audio letter, Colby, who is studying journalism, weaves together scenes from a past visit with his grandparents. He layers in interviews and personal reflections, squaring the grandparents he grew up with, traveling the world, sharing so many stories, taking care of him, with the new reality where the caretaking

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1: And this is KUOW 94.9, Seattle's NPR news station. I'm Kim Malcolm. A new report from FEMA recommends shifting more responsibility for disaster response to the states. And the head of Seattle Public Schools warns the district is heading towards insolvency. Our top stories coming up next.
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1: And later on All Things Considered, new findings suggest warning labels on alcohol could use an update.
3: For example, we've known for many years that alcohol contributes to cancer, but most Americans aren't aware of it.
1: We'll find out why researchers believe more specific warnings could encourage people to drink less alcohol. And a popular novel set around Puget Sound has been turned into a movie, complete with its octopus narrator.
4: I was inspired to kind of harness the voice of octopuses sort of misbehaving.
1: Shelby Von Pelt will talk about her book and the new Netflix movie, Remarkably Bright Creatures. It's all coming up in the next 20 minutes. It's 4:30.
5: Live from NPR News in Culver City, California, I'm Dwayne Brown. As the U.S. and Iran negotiate over reopening the Strait of Hormuz to commercial traffic, Iran is reportedly creating an agency to tax vessels passing through the strait. This comes as energy and food costs continue to rise across the world due to a shutdown of the vital shipping channel. U.S. Ambassador to the U.N. Mike Walls is urging the United Nations and the Security Council to uphold international law, even after President Trump told U.S. allies he didn't need their help.
6: This should be a simple demand: the removal of mines from an international waterway, that you cannot exact illegal tolls. We have to address these violations here in the Council.
5: The strait is effectively blocked off, and experts say it will be tough for Iran to agree to stopping its nuclear program altogether. Cleanup across Mississippi continues after storms or tornadoes destroyed hundreds of homes and injured more than a dozen people. This comes as a council of disaster experts appointed by the president is recommending major changes to FEMA. NPR's Rebecca Hersher reports.
7: The council was created by President Trump in the early days of his second term. The president has repeatedly called for FEMA to be eliminated, but the council recommends investing in the agency to make it easier for disaster survivors to get help. That includes housing for people whose homes are destroyed in hurricanes, wildfires, and other events. The council does not recommend cuts to FEMA's workforce. In recent weeks, the agency has reversed Trump administration policies that previously cut thousands of jobs at FEMA. Rebecca Hersher, NPR News.
5: Stocks finished lower across the board on Wall Street today as oil prices continue to come down ever so slightly. This is NPR News.
1: This is KUOW News. I'm Kim Malcolm in Seattle. The superintendent of Seattle Public Schools is warning the district could be insolvent as soon as next year. As KUOW's Noel Gasco reports, the alert comes ahead of budget season.
8: During a presentation to the school board Wednesday night, Superintendent Ben Schuldiner said that if the district did nothing to change its spending, its fund balance would hit zero sometime in 2027.
9: For multiple years, SPS has planned and actual expenditures have exceeded revenue. And that's why we have dipped over and over again from our fund balance, meaning we are spending more than we are taking in. And that cannot continue.
8: Schuldiner is proposing cutting spending at the district's central office and refocusing staffing investments. Along with other one-time solutions, the district estimates it could save as much as $87 million. The school board is slated to vote on the budget in August. Noel Gasca, KUOW News.
1: King County Councilmember Reagan Dunn is proposing legislation intended to improve oversight of county spending. Comes after a recent Seattle Times investigation that found a county employee hired family members as contractors for a youth education program she supervised. The employee, Yolanda McGee, who was fired, has said she made the required disclosures. But Councilmember Dunn says the incident shows the county's Department of Community and Human Services needs better financial oversight. His legislation would update the county's Ethics and Conflicts of Interest Code. Dunn says it would specifically prohibit county employees from using their positions to benefit individuals with whom they have close family ties or significant personal relationships. And former Seattle Storm GOAT and Basketball Hall of Famer Sue Bird will soon have the title of Connecticut State Bird. That's according to a bill approved this week by the Connecticut legislature. She'll share the State Bird title with the American Robin every March starting next year. Sue Bird, the human, is beloved in Connecticut after leading UConn to two national titles in 2000 and 2002. She went on to a 19-year WNBA career with the Seattle Storm, winning four league championships before retiring in 2022. This is KUOW News.
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12: It's All Things Considered from NPR News. I'm Mary Louise Kelly in Washington.
13: And I'm Elsa Chang in Culver City, California. Well, it has been 1 year since Pope Leo XIV was elected. The first U.S.-born pope has been making his mark by speaking out for peace. And that has put him in President Trump's crosshairs. Today, Leo met with Secretary of State Marco Rubio at the Vatican to sort things out. NPR religion correspondent Jason DeRose is here to tell us about that meeting and about Pope Leo's first year. Hi, Jason.
14: Hello.
13: Okay, let's talk about Rubio's visit first. It comes on the heels of what's been a pretty extraordinary back and forth between Pope Leo and President Trump. What should we make of the Secretary of State visiting the Vatican, you think?
14: Well, Rubio is there really to repair diplomatic damage from President Trump's repeated attacks on the Pope, which upset many Americans, many American Catholics. And, you know, also, Leo really has been among the most vocal people on the global stage in calling for peace, especially with Iran. Mm-hmm. And he said he's not afraid of the Trump administration.
13: Well, does it look like this whole back and forth is calming down?
14: Only a little bit. Just this week, Donald Trump repeated this claim on a talk radio program hosted by conservative political commentator Hugh Hewitt.
15: The Pope would rather talk about the fact that it's okay for Iran to have a nuclear weapon, and I don't think that's very good. I think he's endangering a lot of Catholics and a lot of people.
14: Now, the Pope has never said Iran should have a nuclear weapon.
13: Right. Okay, well, at this point, what are people even thinking about this ongoing, I don't even know what to call it, tension, feud, spat?
14: Well, I put that question to what this conflict has meant for the perception of Pope Leo to Massimo Fagioli, who teaches Catholic theology at Trinity College Dublin and at Leo's alma mater, Villanova University.
16: I think we have two beginnings and also two different honeymoons. So there's the usual honeymoon of every pope when he's elected. And then we had a second honeymoon, which is a side effect of the Trump offensive against him.
14: Still, some conservative Catholic Trump supporters are not happy. And for them, Leo's honeymoon is over.
13: Okay, well, the whole pope versus the president, I mean, that thing is not the only thing that has been going on during Leo's first year, right? So remind us what else has been happening.
14: Well, Leo took two major international trips, one to the Middle East and one to Africa. He visited Turkey and Lebanon, so where so many people have been suffering due to war. Mm-hmm. That trip, though, was planned by the previous pope. The first trip of Leo's own doing was to Africa, where the Catholic Church is growing. There he drew attention to armed conflict, warlords, as he put it, and to corruption.
13: The thing is, Jason, most popes serve for decades, right? So a year is a pretty short period of time. But what do you think we have learned about Pope
17: Leo's priorities so far.
14: Well, Elsa, I want to play this piece of tape for you that I think speaks to one way Leo is framing his papacy. He was recently asked about liberal Catholic bishops in Germany who want to bless same-sex unions more publicly than the church allowed. Mm-hmm. And here's how he responded.
18: We tend to think that when the church is talking about morality, that the only issue of morality is sexual. And in reality, I believe there are much greater and more important issues, such as justice, equality, freedom of men and women, freedom of religion, that would all take priority before that particular issue.
14: And speaking of justice, equality, and freedom, it's worth noting that for America's 250th birthday this summer, Vice President J.D. Vance invited Leo to the U.S. for Independence Day.
13: Well, do you think the Pope's going to take him up on that offer?
14: Well, Leo declined.
13: Okay.
14: Instead, he's going to a tiny Italian island off the coast of Africa, Lampedusa. That's often the first stop for refugees entering Europe, almost the Ellis Island of Europe, a place where thousands of people arrive seeking a better life.
13: That is NPR religion correspondent Jason DeRose. Thank you, Jason.
14: You're welcome.
12: In addition to his island and his Manhattan mansion, the late Jeffrey Epstein owned a sprawling ranch in New Mexico. For decades, there have been questions about whether there were crimes committed there. After calls from the public, New Mexico officials have opened up two new investigations. Daniel Montaño of member station KUNM in Albuquerque reports.
19: South of Santa Fe sits about 10,000 acres of remote high desert Epstein called the Zorro Ranch. It had a helipad, airstrip, and hangar to go with a mansion. It's where some of Epstein's victims say they were assaulted. For years, there have been suspicions, noted by officials and in talk radio chatter, of crimes at the ranch. Even claims bodies might be buried on the grounds. Connections have been alleged to several prominent figures. In March, on International Women's Day in downtown Albuquerque, hundreds of protesters caravanned out to the ranch, which was sold a few years ago, to demand answers and justice. One of the demonstrators was Sky Roberts, brother of Virginia Giuffre. Giuffre, before taking her own life, alleged years of abuse at the ranch.
20: This is what we need to see more of state by state. I think New Mexico is taking the first initiative. I think the people of New Mexico are demanding answers. They're demanding justice. It starts here, and there's so much more that we can continue to fight for.
19: New Mexico launched two investigations in mid-February. One, unanimously created by the State House of Representatives, known as the Truth Commission, will head a civil investigation. It's funded by $2 million from settlements related to Epstein's bank accounts. The Attorney General's office around the same time announced it was reopening an old criminal investigation into allegations of illegal activity at the ranch, and it performed a search of the property with search and rescue dogs. Democratic State Representative and Truth Commission Chair Andrea Romero says the commission will focus on systemic issues that might have attracted Epstein to the state, or if anyone played a role in sweeping things under the rug.
21: We don't know. I mean, that's just it. If that wasn't the case, then what was the case? What happened here? We know that there are survivors that were on the record reporting abuse. Why did their case never make it to the state nor federal government to hold that to account in some way, shape, or form?
19: Romero says the commission will subpoena witnesses and compel testimony if necessary. It's already received a flood of tips, and she says it has a list of names of former ranch employees, possible co-conspirators, and the people of Stanley, the closest town to the ranch.
21: We're a living community of folks that knew people that worked there, that saw this guy parading around town, where he did yoga, where he grocery shopped. You know, this is a community that knew about these folks living here.
19: Republican State Representative Andrea Reeb is also a member of the commission. She says the political will to follow through is bipartisan.
22: I think everybody wants to know what happened, and everybody, of course, has sympathy for the survivors and the victims that, you know, aren't around anymore, but everyone just wants to know the truth.
19: During the rally back in March at Zorro Ranch, Roberts said it was time for the state to follow the truth wherever it leads.
23: Behind those gates, survivors endured abuse and suffering that cannot be fully put into words. And the people responsible believed they were untouchable, protected by wealth, shielded by power, and convinced the law would never reach them. Well, we're here to say that money and power do not buy you a different set of laws.
19: Contacted again recently, Roberts said he's heartened by the state's work so far and that with enough effort, the investigations will reveal what he called the tragedies suffered and find justice for survivors. The commission is scheduled to release its initial report on July 31st. For NPR News, I'm Daniel Montano in Albuquerque, New Mexico.
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1: This is KUOW. I'm Kim Malcolm. Shelby Von Pelt's 2022 novel, Remarkably Bright Creatures, was an instant hit, especially here in Washington, where the novel is based and where the author grew up. Von Pelt was inspired by Puget Sound and a resident of those waters, the giant Pacific octopus. So she wrote what she says is now often referred to as That Octopus Book, which is about to become That Octopus Movie. Remarkably Bright Creatures has been adapted by Netflix and will be available to watch starting tomorrow. Shelby's on tour and stopped by the studio this morning to talk to KUOW's Katie Campbell, who admitted to some initial skepticism about the book's narrator, Marcellus, being an octopus.
4: I was very aware when I was writing it that, you know, the human-animal stories can sometimes be a bit saccharine. But, you know, I think Marcellus being this kind of curmudgeon made it easy to stay away from that for the most part. I really was inspired to kind of harness the voice after just watching videos online of octopuses sort of misbehaving or doing interesting things, you know, in captivity. You know, everything that Marcellus does in the book is like inspired by real octopus, you know, events. So
0: right. Like him escaping his tank and
4: escaping the tank, collecting objects, having very strong preferences for particular people. Those are all like real octopus behaviors.
0: Amazing. So was it just videos or did you see one in real life that made you think you're a character?
4: Well, you know, growing up in Tacoma, I've been just around aquariums a lot. You know, I used to go to the Point Defiance Aquarium a lot as a kid. The Seattle Aquarium, obviously amazing. And so, you know, I think octopuses felt very familiar to me, even though I wasn't like a marine biologist or anything like that. Very much came to it from this lay perspective.
0: Not like a cephalopod nut or anything.
4: Well, I am now.
0: Yeah, fair enough. Exactly. Now, your main human character, Tova, has lost a lot in life. Her husband, her brother, and her son when he was just 18, which it turns out Marcellus may know something about, but we won't give too much away. But why did you want to talk about grief in this rather unique way, like bringing an octopus into the mix?
4: Well, I think grief is, you know, one of the most basic human emotions. It's something that everyone feels. I think a lot of times when we talk about grief, it is about, you know, someone dying or that type of loss. But, you know, we feel grief every day in other forms. You know, you can grieve a road not taken. You can grieve an opportunity lost, a change. And so, you know, I wanted to make it this book about grief that wasn't, I didn't want it to feel heavy. I wanted it to feel relatable.
0: Yeah.
4: You know, the main sort of thing that she's grappling with is this loss of her son. And, you know, this happened decades ago. And so it's something that she has been carrying around for a very long time. Right. And I wanted really to just kind of unpack, like how do we carry these things? And how can we carry them more effectively, maybe?
0: Yeah. So now your novel has been adapted by Netflix. Very exciting. Big deal. But as we've talked about on this show before, adaptations can be fraught, especially for a much beloved novel like yours. How does that feel for you? What does it feel like to see your book take off and then now to see it on the screen to touch even more people?
4: It's just so bizarre to me that I wrote so much of this sitting at my kitchen table. I spent so much time with these characters in my head, and it's surreal to see them on the page and then, you know, even more so to see them on the screen. You know, the plot departs a little bit here and there, but the characters really feel so much like themselves.
1: 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And you can see Remarkably Bright Creatures, the movie, on Netflix starting tomorrow.
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6: For other kinds of money going out to local law enforcement from the federal government, that is tracked extremely closely.
1: More on what we do know about the program called 287G. That's coming up at 5:06 here on KUOW. Holding steady at 63 degrees now at SeaTac, and we're expecting afternoon sun tomorrow and highs of 67. It's 4:50.
13: From NPR News, this is All Things Considered. I'm Elsa Chang.
12: And I'm Mary Louise Kelly. Would you be more likely to drink less if you had been warned that alcohol raises the risk of cancer or dementia? A new study on alcohol warning labels suggests the answer is yes. The study comes at a time when public health researchers are increasingly emphasizing the health harms linked to drinking. Here to tell us more is NPR's Maria Godoy. Hi, Maria.
4: Hi, Mary Louise.
12: I am trying to remember, what do the current alcohol warning labels on bottles say?
4: So the labels we have now in the U.S. haven't changed since the late 1980s, and they warn about drinking during pregnancy and drinking and driving or operating heavy machinery. And then there's also this vague notice that alcohol, quote, may cause health problems. And all that is true, but Anna Grumman, she's a researcher at Stanford, she says most people tune out those labels, and the warnings haven't kept pace with the mounting research about the other health harms of alcohol.
17: For example, we've known for many years that alcohol contributes to cancer, but most Americans aren't aware of that link.
4: And you know, alcohol is the third leading preventable cause of cancer behind tobacco and obesity. So Grumman and her colleagues wanted to see if more messages that were more specific about the health harms of alcohol would do a better job of spreading awareness and motivating people to want to drink less.
12: So did they test that? Did they try out new messages?
4: Yeah, they did. They actually came up with 8 new labels. Most of them warned about a range of health harms linked to drinking, like cancer or liver disease or dementia and hypertension. And then they had more than 1,000 U.S. adults read them in random order, along with a control message and then, you know, the current warning. And they found that these messages, the new ones, did a better job at informing people about the risks and motivating them to cut back.
12: Interesting. So is there movement to update the warning labels?
4: Well, so yes, calls for this have been growing over the years. So just before he left his post early last year, former Surgeon General Vivek Murthy, he called for requiring alcohol labels to inform consumers about the risks of cancer. He issued a report detailing how alcohol increases the risks of 7 different types of cancer, including breast, colorectal, and mouth cancer. And then last summer, some 24 consumer and public health groups called on the Trump administration to add a cancer warning to alcohol labels. But meanwhile, the Trump administration has kind of moved in the opposite direction. They pulled a major report on the health harms of alcohol last year, and they removed specific daily limits on drinking from the latest dietary guidelines for Americans. The guidelines now just say, drink less for better health.
12: So where does that land us? Like, what does that mean for efforts to pass stronger warning labels?
4: Well, I talked to Thomas Grimion of the Consumer Federation of America. That's one of the groups behind that petition. And he said he doesn't expect any action on the federal level anytime soon, but there has been some movement at the state level. Alaska, for example, passed a bill that requires a cancer warning at the point of sale for alcohol retailers. I also reached out to the Distilled Spirits Council, an industry trade group. In a statement, Amanda Berger with the council said the industry is committed to following existing labeling laws. She also said, quote,
13: we did not recommend that anyone drink to achieve health benefits.
5: NPR's Maria Godoy, thank you.
13: My pleasure.
7: For almost two decades, geologists have been setting up sensors all over the U.S., measuring the deep underground structure of the continent beneath us. Along the way, they discovered relics of a lost continent, mineral deposits, and clues to the electrical conductivity of the Earth's crust. And this month, they finally revealed their new maps and models of the U.S. in the journal Reviews of Geophysics. Paul Bedrosian of the U.S. Geological Survey is part of that team and joins us now. Welcome to All Things Considered.
8: Yeah, thank you very much, Elsa. Pleasure to be here.
7: Pleasure to have you. Okay, my very first question out of the box is, we already have a whole bunch of maps of the U.S. Why did we need a new one?
8: The study which we undertook is really examining a different physical property, that being electrical conductivity, or how well the rocks beneath our feet conduct electricity. And this physical property allows us to sort of see the world through a different lens.
7: And just explain, why is it important for us to know the electrical conductivity of what's beneath our feet?
8: Yeah, well, electrical conductivity allows us to determine the type of rocks that are down there. And once we can determine the type of rocks, we can kind of get a picture of how the continent was assembled over billions of years of geologic time.
7: Wow.
8: It also allows us to understand the hazards associated with space weather, in particular to critical infrastructure. So when we think of space weather, we often think of things like the aurora, which gives us those beautiful displays in the night sky.
7: Mm-hmm.
8: But the same phenomena that gives rise to these aurora can also wreak havoc with critical infrastructure, things like the power grid, which we rely on. So one of the things which impacts the effect on things like of the electric power grid is the conductivity, that is how well those rocks conduct electricity beneath our feet.
7: So fascinating. And how far down beneath the surface are these structures that you were mapping?
8: So the data that we collected, they're really able to image clear through the Earth's crust and lithosphere. So that's down to depths of about 200 kilometers or about 150 miles.
7: Whoa. And I mentioned that one of the things you discovered were relics of a lost continent. What? Like, what did you discover exactly?
8: So, you know, one of the surprising things that came out of these models and data is that there's this large resistive block sitting beneath the eastern U.S., basically mm-hmm. from the crest of the Appalachians east across the coastal plain. And we think that this block is actually representing, you know, part of the supercontinent Pangaea that formed and was left behind when the Atlantic opened.
7: Wow.
8: And this resistor also has really important implications when we think of space weather hazards.
7: Yeah, let's talk more about that. Like, can you give an example of a time when a solar storm affected technology on Earth?
8: Yeah, so probably the most recent example that comes to mind is in 1989, there was a magnetic storm that was actually not a very large magnetic storm, mm-hmm. but it actually brought down much of the power grid in Quebec for a number of hours. But there have been considerably larger storms in the past, and there will be in the future. And one of the ones that is often discussed is the so-called Carrington event. And this was a large magnetic storm in 1859. And, you know, back in those days, it was telegraph networks. We didn't really have an electric
7: yeah.
8: power grid.
7: Right.
8: And, you know, reports from the day were there were fires at telegraph stations and operators getting shocked.
7: Oh, my God.
8: You know, if an event like that were to occur today, there are estimates that have been made that the impacts could be in the trillions of dollars.
7: All right. So the stakes of what you're doing are quite, quite high. Can electrical utilities use this map to help prepare for future solar storms then?
8: Yeah. So these sorts of maps and these sorts of data can be used for power flow simulations and try to understand which areas are more or less vulnerable in the event of a magnetic storm.
7: Research geophysicist Paul Bedrosian with the U.S. Geological Survey. Thank you very much. This was fascinating.
8: Thanks. Pleasure talking to you.
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1: 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We have another hour of All Things Considered for you coming up next.
3: 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UW Medicine, a higher degree of healthcare.
1: Seeing some more clearing right now and 64 degrees in Seattle's University District. Time for news now. It's 5 o'clock.
6: Very concerning that there's so little transparency in this money.
13: The Trump administration is offering local police big incentives to participate in a program that lets officers arrest undocumented immigrants.
5: For Thursday, May 7th, this is All Things Considered from NPR News.
13: I'm Elsa Chang.
5: And I'm Mary Louise Kelly. Public health officials are working to educate but not alarm the public about the hantavirus.
15: I want to be unequivocal here. This is not the start of a COVID pandemic. This is an outbreak that we see on a ship.
13: Also, a council appointed by President Trump is pushing sweeping changes to FEMA.
16: Many in America do not believe FEMA was doing the job that it was intended to complete.
5: And government scientists try to save a critically endangered fish in Death Valley.
13: Even as federal science confronts its own funding crisis.
5: Those stories and more after this summary of today's news.
24: Live from NPR News in Washington, I'm Ryland Barton. Iran says the U.S. violated the ceasefire by targeting Iranian ships and non-military sites along the Islamic Republic's southern coast. That's according to Iran's state broadcaster, citing a military official. U.S. Central Command says it targeted Iranian military sites after Iran launched missiles, drones, and small boats at three American warships transiting the Strait of Hormuz. President Trump said the ceasefire was still in effect, telling ABC News Tonight the strikes were, quote, a love tap. Secretary of State Marco Rubio met with Pope Leo today at the Vatican, in part to smooth over strained relations with the Holy See, followed repeated attacks from President Trump. NPR's Jason DeRose reports the meeting comes as Leo is marking his first anniversary as Pope.
14: The Vatican, in a statement, says Rubio and Leo had, quote, cordial discussions. It goes on to say the U.S. Secretary of State reaffirmed a shared commitment to fostering good bilateral relations between the Holy See and the United States. The Vatican says there was also an exchange of views on countries affected by war. During Pope Leo's first year, he has repeatedly spoken out in favor of peace, specifically regarding U.S. military action in Iran and Venezuela. The pontiff even urged people to contact their elected officials to ask them to work for peace. That attracted the ire of President Trump. Jason DeRose, NPR News.
24: Brazil's President Lula da Silva says he's optimistic that relations between his country and the U.S. are improving after a White House meeting today. Tensions between Brazil's leftist leader and Trump have been strained over tariffs and over Trump's solidarity with Brazil's right-wing former president. NPR's Carrie Kahn reports.
25: President Lula says he spent hours with Trump, had a great lunch, and is going back to Brazil optimistic that, quote, things start to move forward. He says he made one thing clear to Trump.
26: O Brasil está disposto a construir parcerias aonde eles quiserem construir.
25: Brazil is willing to build partnerships wherever and with everyone, he says. In his trademark folksy manner to reporters, Lula